the hymn Softly and Tenderly. That was New Covenant on KFUO Radio. Christ for you, anytime, anywhere. My name is Aubrey. Thank you so much for tuning in. Continuing our sacred music, this is one of the hymns originally written by Martin Luther. It's called My Bride, the Church, is Dear to Me.

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For nearly 30 years, the Lutheran Heritage Foundation has been continuing what Luther began by translating the catechism into

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0: 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You're listening to Sacred Music, and that was the University of Texas Chamber Singers. 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
0: 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It's the Contrari of Concordia with the glory of the Father, continuing our sacred music. 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

0: Psalm 9:9-12. The Lord is a stronghold for the oppressed, a stronghold in time of trouble. And those who know your name put their trust in you, for you, O Lord, have not forsaken those who seek you. Sing praises to the Lord who sits enthroned in Zion. Tell among the people his deeds, for he who avenges blood is mindful of them. He does not forget the cry of the afflicted.
1: If you are a fan of golf, there is an event coming up for you on October 3rd at Our Redeemer Lutheran Church. 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You can also call 314-420-7432. It's Hearts on Strings up now on Sacred Music. This is Christ Be My Leader.

Hesu, Joy of Man's Desiring. That was Mark Laverty on the piano. 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My name is Aubrey. If you'd like to stay up to date on your favorite KFUO programs and our partners, or receive encouragement in the form of Bible verses and hymn verses, I would invite you to follow KFUO Radio on social media. You can find us on Facebook, X, and Instagram. 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We would love to have you join the KFUO family on there. 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So go ahead and check it out. 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

0: 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Or maybe you have a story of how God has worked in your life through the programming heard on KFUO Radio. 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
0: Proclaiming salvation by grace through faith in Christ. Up now, this is Handel's Messiah on KFUO Radio. How beautiful are the feet. It's the Robert Schott Orchestra. Up now.

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0: Rise Up, O Men of God, performed by the Lutheran Chorallaires. 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
2: 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No one comes to the Father except through me. 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
0: 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We shall walk through the Valley of Peace.

God's blessings to you, brothers and sisters in Christ. This is Dan Darnall from KFUO Radio. Hope that you're having a wonderful early Thursday morning. That was Open Now Thy Gates by Paul Manns. Up next, Thy Word by the Memphis Boy Chamber Choir.

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2: 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Shortly thereafter, we added evening prayer. You've expressed your appreciation and asked for more. 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
0: Over 100 years of the good news of Christ for you, KFUO Radio. Up next, Variations on Nettleton by Benjamin Kolegi.

That was a selection performed by Linda McKenchney. Bless his holy name. Thank you all so much for tuning into KFUO Radio. My name is Callie Anna, and I'll be joining you in these next few hours of sacred music. 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

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And for our next sacred music selection, we have a piece written by Martin Luther, Savior of the Nations Come.

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0: Now praise we Christ the Holy One, written by Martin Luther. 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
2: 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You've expressed your appreciation and asked for more. 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
0: 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Thus saith the Lord.

New Covenant, how great thou art, on listener-supported KFUO. I'm Andy Bates. Thanks for joining me this morning. Now, Martin Luther's hymn from Concordia Publishing House. Dear Christians, one and all, rejoice.

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0: God's Word proclaimed every day here on listener-supported KFUO. I'm Andy Bates. Thanks for joining me this morning. Concordia University, Chicago, now with Jerusalem, My Happy Home.

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From Linda McKechnie on listener-supported KFUO. I'm Andy Bates. Thanks for joining me today. Here's the National Lutheran Choir with Beautiful Savior.

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2: 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I'm Andy Bates. Good morning. Thanks for joining me today. I want to let you know about the upcoming golf tournament, the annual golf tournament of Our Redeemer Lutheran Church. They're hosting their annual golf tournament Saturday, October 3rd, starting at 8 a.m. You can enjoy 18 holes of golf, a four-person scramble, and dinner afterwards at the Eagle Springs Golf Course in St. Louis. You can find out more information by calling 314-420-7432. 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That's the Our Redeemer Lutheran Church annual golf tournament taking place Saturday, October 3rd. 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
0: Good morning, I'm Andy Bates. You're listening to Sacred Music on KFUO. Morning prayer and oratio coming up at 7 o'clock Central. Now the Concordia Chorus of River Forest with the Our Father.

0: KFUO Clayton, St. Louis now begins our broadcast day. Operating on a frequency of 850 kilohertz, KFUO is owned and operated by the Lutheran Church Missouri Synod. 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We begin this day in the name of the Father, the Son, and the Holy Spirit. 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
1: 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For by grace you have been saved through faith. And this is not your own doing, it is the gift of God, not a result of works, so that no one may boast. 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
2: 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I'm Andy Bates, wrapping up my time with you, making way for morning prayer and oratio coming up at 7 o'clock Central. Wrapping up my time with Concordia University Chicago, his voice is in the thunder, in the storm.

Good morning. For our daily prayer, we use the order of morning prayer found on page 235 in the Lutheran Service Book or on page 024 in the middle section of Treasury of Daily Prayer. Let us pray.

0: Greetings in Christ, I'm Pastor Ryan James Ogrodowitz. The New Testament reading for today is from 1 Timothy chapter 6, verses 3 through 21. If anyone teaches a different doctrine and does not agree with the sound words of our Lord Jesus Christ, and the teaching that accords with godliness, he is puffed up with conceit and understands nothing. He has an unhealthy craving for controversy and for quarrels about words, which produce envy, dissension, slander, evil suspicions, and constant friction among people who are depraved in mind and deprived of the truth, imagining that godliness is a means of gain. But godliness with contentment is great gain, for we brought nothing into the world, and we cannot take anything out of the world. But if we have food and clothing, with these we will be content. But those who desire to be rich fall into temptation, into a snare, into many senseless and harmful desires that plunge people into ruin and destruction. For the love of money is a root of all kinds of evils. It is through this craving that some have wandered away from the faith and pierced themselves with many pangs. But as for you, O man of God, flee these things. Pursue righteousness, godliness, faith, love, steadfastness, gentleness. Fight the good fight of the faith. Take hold of the eternal life to which you were called and about which you made the good confession in the presence of many witnesses. I charge you in the presence of God who gives life to all things and of Christ Jesus who in his testimony before Pontius Pilate made the good confession to keep the commandment unstained and free from reproach until the appearing of our Lord Jesus Christ, which he will display at the proper time. He who is the blessed and only sovereign, the King of kings and Lord of lords, who alone has immortality, who dwells in unapproachable light, whom no one has ever seen or can see, to him be honor and eternal dominion. Amen. As for the rich in this present age, charge them not to be haughty, nor to set their hopes on the uncertainty of riches, but on God who richly provides us with everything to enjoy. They are to do good, to be rich in good works, to be generous and ready to share, the storing up treasure for themselves as a good foundation for the future, so that they may take hold of that which is truly life. O Timothy, guard the good deposit entrusted to you. Avoid the irreverent babble and contradictions of what is falsely called knowledge, for by professing it some have swerved from the faith. Grace be with you. O Lord, have mercy on us. Thanks be to God. In many and various ways, God spoke to his people of old by the prophets. But now in these last days, he has spoken to us by his Son. We live in an age where the essence of truth has been attacked so much that Pilate's question to Jesus, "What is truth?" is one the world would have you believe is answered with, "There's no such thing." This makes truth relative, meaning whatever you believe, whatever is true to you, then that's your truth, your answer. That's your way of living. Now, the church hasn't been immune to the devil's attack on truth. The devil knows the Psalms that say, "The sum of your word is truth." The sum of God's word is truth as it comes from truth himself. Doesn't Jesus say, "I am the way, the truth, and the life? No one comes to the Father except through me"? Truth is found in God and God alone. But the devil, he's always the father of lies and wants you to believe in anything but the word of God. Take the word doctrine, for example. It has become a stench to many who hear it, as they immediately think about man-made rules, man-made doctrines and religions, and they're not completely wrong. Those things exist. Man does create his own doctrines, as the Pharisees did, and Jesus would say to them, "You teach as doctrine the commandments of men." At its core, though, its base definition, the word means teaching. And it does have a positive definition in the Bible that cannot be lost, even in a world that hates teaching because it hates the truth. You see, doctrine and truth and the church go together, and they must, Paul says to Timothy, if anyone teaches a different doctrine and does not agree with the sound words of our Lord Jesus Christ and the teaching that accords with godliness, he is puffed up with conceit and understands nothing. Doctrine, then, is teaching, teaching that should always harmonize and be in accord with the Word of God. If it doesn't, it's false teaching and needs to be rejected swiftly because false teachers and false teaching wreak havoc on the church, as Paul outlines in his letter to Timothy and certainly in his other epistles. The church is called to adhere to sound doctrine, teaching always in harmony with the divine word. Now, this necessitates, though, the baptized believer being able to make a distinction between right and wrong, truth and error, the word of God. Or are you hearing the word of man? Read your Bibles, memorize your small catechisms, fight the good fight of faith. That's what Paul tells us. The word fight, though, that means there's going to be a struggle. It's going to be hardship, clinging to sound doctrine. What a blessed endeavor. But it's one bound to bring tribulation from a world, persecution from a world, that hates Christ as it hates his word. But Paul outlines for us why we fight for the faith. Why do we go through the trouble, the persecution, the suffering, the shame? Dear Christian, you've been called to eternal life. You've been given that good confession to make, and so make the good confession, just like Jesus before Pontius Pilate. Before the enemies of the church, Jesus would testify of himself, and he paid the price with his life. But we know what that price means. His life, slain on the cross, means our life in eternity before God who will come again. And until that time, we pray that our Lord would keep us faithful to rightfully handle his word. And we pray that he would help us to keep his word unstained and free from reproach until he comes again in glory with all his angels. As we wait, as we live, words of wisdom come from the blessed inspired Apostle St. Paul when he says, don't be haughty, don't be caught up in riches, learn contentment and godliness. The soul is restless, the flesh gets agitated, the old Adam is never satisfied. We chase things we believe will calm the desires that rage in the flesh. But the devil's lies are just that. Lies turning us from the truth, the one who loves us, forgives us, and satisfies us with the one thing needful. Himself, our Lord Jesus Christ, as he comes to us in his word, bread, water, and wine, his holy supper, the waters of holy baptism, and his proclaimed word. In these things we find Christ, that we would be strengthened in the face of the devil and his lies, while we have the truth who is Jesus now and forevermore. Amen. O God, our refuge and strength, the author of all godliness, by your grace, hear the prayers of your church. Grant that those things which we ask in faith, we may receive through your bountiful mercy, through Jesus Christ, your Son, our Lord, who lives and reigns with you in the Holy Spirit, one God, now and forever. Amen.
1: O Lord, our heavenly Father, almighty and everlasting God, you have safely brought us to the beginning of this day. Defend us in the same with your mighty power, and grant that this day we fall into no sin, neither run into any kind of danger, but that all our doings, being ordered by your governance, may be righteous in your sight. Through Jesus Christ, your Son,

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2: I thank you, my Heavenly Father, through Jesus Christ, your dear Son, that you have kept me this night from all harm and danger. And I pray that you would keep me this day from sin and every evil, that all my doings and life may please you. For into your hands I commend myself, my body and soul, and all things. Let your holy angel be with me, that the evil foe may have no power over me. Amen. Good morning, universe, and welcome to another day redeemed from death and looking forward to life because of what our Lord Jesus Christ has done for us. You're listening to Oratio, your morning hour of prayer, meditation, and growth here on Worldwide KFUO. Your morning drive for the soul begins now.

When he calls to me, I will answer him. I will be with him in trouble. I will rescue him and honor him. Psalm 91, verse 15.

Almighty and everlasting God, mercifully look upon our infirmities and stretch forth the hand of your majesty to heal and defend us. Through Jesus Christ, your Son, our Lord, who lives and reigns with you and the Holy Spirit, one God, now and forever. Amen.

The people that in darkness. Lutheran Service Book 412. The people that in darkness sat, a glorious light have seen. The light has shined on them who long in shades of death have been. To hail thee, Son of Righteousness, the gathering nations come. They joy as when the reapers bear their harvest treasures home. To us a child of hope is born, to us a son is given, and on his shoulder ever rests all power in earth and heaven. His name shall be the Prince of Peace, the Everlasting Lord, the Wonderful, the Counselor, the God by all adored. His righteous government and power shall over all extend, on judgment and on justice based, his reign shall have no end. Lord Jesus, reign in us, we pray, and make us thine alone, who with the Father ever art, and Holy Spirit, one.

A reading from Matthew, the 4th chapter. Now when he heard that John had been arrested, he withdrew into Galilee. And leaving Nazareth, he went and lived in Capernaum by the sea, in the territory of Zebulun and Naphtali, so that what was spoken by the prophet Isaiah might be fulfilled. The land of Zebulun and the land of Naphtali, the way of the sea beyond the Jordan, Galilee of the Gentiles, the people dwelling in darkness, have seen a great light. And for those dwelling in the region and the shadow of death, on them a light has dawned. From that time Jesus began to preach, saying, "Repent, for the kingdom of heaven is at hand." While walking by the Sea of Galilee, he saw two brothers, Simon, who is called Peter, and Andrew, his brother, casting a net into the sea, for they were fishermen. And he said to them, "Follow me, and I will make you fishers of men." Immediately they left their nets and followed him. And going on from there, he saw two other brothers, James the son of Zebedee and John his brother, in the boat with Zebedee their father, mending their nets. And he called them. Immediately they left the boat and their father and followed him. And he went throughout all Galilee, teaching in their synagogues and proclaiming the gospel of the kingdom, and healing every disease and every affliction among the people. So his fame spread throughout all Syria, and they brought him all the sick, those afflicted with various diseases and pains, those oppressed by demons, epileptics and paralytics, and he healed them. And great crowds followed him from Galilee and the Decapolis, and from Jerusalem and Judea, and from beyond the Jordan. This is the word of the Lord. Thanks be to God.

A writing from Bernard of Clairvaux. We do well to note what class of people takes comfort in the thought of God. Surely not that perverse and crooked generation to whom it was said, "Woe unto you that are rich, for you have received your consolation." Rather, those who can say with truth, "My soul refuses comfort." For it is meet that those who are not satisfied by the present should be sustained by the thought of the future, and that the contemplation of eternal happiness should solace those who scorn to drink from the river of transitory joys. In that day, those who have not set their hearts aright will feel, too late, how easy is Christ's yoke, to which they would not bend their necks, and how light his burden in comparison with the pains they must then endure. O wretched slaves of mammon, you cannot glory in the cross of our Lord Jesus Christ while you trust in treasures laid up on earth. You cannot taste and see how gracious the Lord is while you are hungering for gold. If you have not rejoiced at the thought of his coming, that day will be indeed a day of wrath to you. But the believing soul longs and faints for God. She rests sweetly in the contemplation of him. She glories in the reproach of the cross until the glory of his face shall be revealed. Like the bride, the dove of Christ, that is covered with silver wings, white with innocence and purity, she reposes in the thought of your abundant kindness, Lord Jesus. And above all, she longs for that day when, in the joyful splendor of your saints, gleaming with the radiance of the beatific vision, her feathers shall be like gold, resplendent with the joy of your countenance.

Psalm 91, verses 9 through 16. Because you have made the Lord your dwelling place, the Most High, who is my refuge, no evil shall be allowed to befall you, no plague come near your tent. For he will command his angels concerning you to guard you in all your ways. On their hands they will bear you up, lest you strike your foot against a stone. You will tread on the lion and the adder. The young lion and the serpent you will trample underfoot. Because he holds fast to me in love, I will deliver him. I will protect him because he knows my name. When he calls to me, I will answer him. I will be with him in trouble. I will rescue him and honor him. With long life I will satisfy him and show him my salvation.

For he will command his angels concerning you to guard you in all your ways. On their hands they will bear you up, lest you strike your foot against a stone. Psalm 91, verse 11 and 12.

0: Repent, for the kingdom of heaven is at hand. This is the essence of Jesus' ministry, the gist of his message. It was John's message, but in Jesus, the at hand is a lot closer because he is the king. John was the forerunner, the last and greatest of the prophets, but Jesus is the king. And his message of forgiveness and life and salvation comes beginning with these words, "Repent, for the kingdom of heaven is at hand." And he calls the first disciples. He calls Andrew and Peter and James and John, the inner three right there, as well as the one who brings people to Jesus. And he goes through all Galilee, and he heals, and he teaches, and the people love him. And he earns a reputation as a healer, and as a miracle worker, and as a great teacher, even a rabbi. And this Jesus of Nazareth is the king. And here he reclaims his people from the effects of sin in their life. The bad teachings, most especially the bad teachings, but also the physical ailments that they suffer from. But again, most importantly, if you have the right teaching about Jesus, you have the right Jesus. This is why the Gnostic Jesus is not the true Jesus, but the one who reveals himself according to his own word. Cling to him. You're listening to Oratio on KFUO, Christ for you, anytime, anywhere.
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5: You shall not steal.
6: You shall not give false testimony against your neighbor.
0: You shall not covet your neighbor's house.
7: You shall not covet your neighbor's wife, or his manservant or maidservant, his ox or donkey, or anything that belongs to your neighbor.
1: I, the Lord your God, am a jealous God, punishing the children for the sin of the fathers to the third and fourth generation of those who hate me, by showing love to 1,000 generations of those who love me and keep my commandments.
6: I believe in God the Father Almighty, maker of heaven and earth.
0: And in Jesus Christ, his only Son, our Lord,
5: who was conceived by the Holy Spirit, born of the Virgin Mary,
0: suffered under Pontius Pilate, and was crucified, died, and was buried.
7: He descended into hell. The third day he rose again from the dead. He ascended into heaven and sits at the right hand of God the Father Almighty.
1: From thence he will come to judge the living and the dead.
4: That I believe in the Holy Spirit, the Holy Christian Church,
6: the communion of saints, the forgiveness of sins,
0: the resurrection of the body, and the life everlasting.
4: Amen.
8: Our Father, who art in heaven,
9: hallowed be thy name.
10: Thy kingdom come, thy will be done, on earth as it is in heaven.
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1: And forgive us our trespasses as we forgive those who trespass against us.
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0: For thine is the kingdom and the power and the glory forever and ever.
7: Amen.
1: Amen.
8: Amen.
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0: Good morning and welcome to Sharper Iron. Spend the next hour with us studying the living and active Word of God, His two-edged sword of law and gospel, recorded for you in Holy Scripture, all about Jesus Christ, crucified, risen, and ascended for you. Thanks for tuning in this morning here on KFUO, Christ for you, anytime, anywhere. 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On this Thursday, September 24th, we're studying Matthew chapter 25, verses 31 to 46. In today's text, Jesus concludes his Olivet Discourse by speaking about the separation of the sheep and the goats at his final coming for judgment. To help us sharpen our faith in Christ as we study God's Word today, we have with us Pastor David Vandercook. Pastor Vandercook serves at Bethlehem Evangelical Lutheran Church in Crawford, Nebraska, and Redeemer Evangelical Lutheran Church in Harrison, Nebraska. Pastor Vandercook, welcome back to Sharper Iron.
1: Good to be with you again.
0: So we get started today, Pastor. Remind us of the context as we conclude Matthew chapter 25.
1: Yeah, well, and the context is really important for Matthew 25 as we look at it. But we're in the midst of Holy Week here. It's, you know, back in Matthew 21 as you have the triumphal entry. And I think when I was a kid, I used to always think, hey, you know, when Jesus comes into Jerusalem, he's in Jerusalem the whole week and he's just, you know, in town. But obviously he withdraws basically daily and goes back and comes back in the next day and teaches in the temple again. But this particular chapter is part of a larger section in the midst of Holy Week, Matthew 24 and 25, really, and even into chapter 26, where Jesus is with his disciples on the Mount of Olives. And the entire thing is talking about the end times. Earlier in chapter 25, we had the parable of the wise and the foolish virgins, emphasizing the need to be ready for the bridegroom's return. And then right after that, we have the parable of the talents, illustrating the way that the Lord expects us to behave with the gifts that he gives us as we await his return. And then we finally get to this text, which is, of course, about the return itself of Christ and what happens when he does come back with the separation of the sheep and the goats.
0: You mentioned the first two parts of this chapter are parables, the one of the 10 virgins, the one of the talents. Jesus is going to speak about his return here in pretty clear terms, and he's going to talk about separating sheep and goats. He's not talking about literal animals with wool and white hair and things like that. But here's the question. Is this a parable? I'm not sure that label properly applies. Maybe in some sense it does, but in another sense I don't think it does.
1: Well, I don't think it does either. I mean, I think you can look at sheep and goats as metaphors, obviously, but no, it doesn't really fit as a parable, because if it were a parable, it would kind of stay in character, I guess, the whole time, I guess, is the way I would put it. But here it specifically goes into then describing, you know, very specific things that you do not for sheep and goats, you know, because, you know, we don't have to clothe naked sheep, and we don't have to visit sheep in prison either, unless you want to call their fence a prison. But, you know, there's all, yeah. So, I mean, I think it kind of falls apart there. It's just a matter of, you know, the only thing where we talk about the sheep and the goats is really the separation of the righteous from the unrighteous, and the fact that it's just as a shepherd divides sheep and goats, God separates the righteous and the unrighteous. So no, I don't think you can really call it a parable.
0: Right. I mean, I'm sure I've done that more as a slip of the tongue or just a custom of speech, called it the parable of the sheep and the goats before, but I try not to as much as possible, because like you said, there is that element of comparison in terms of referring to, you know, people as sheep and goats. But in terms of what happens, this is what's going to happen. There is a judgment on the last day when, as it says, the Son of Man comes in glory with his angels. That is actually what's going to happen. And so parable doesn't really fit it as well as this is a description of the final judgment, using some metaphorical language to be sure, but this is really what's going to happen, is what is described here in Matthew chapter 25, which I think of all the things that Jesus has said thus far about his coming, here we have the clearest description in this section. And I really think from the scriptures as a whole, this is one of those very clear texts as to what we should expect on the last day.
1: Yeah, that's right. And, you know, just more about the whole idea of the parable, too, is that it doesn't fit the typical formula of what we see whenever Matthew takes us into a parable, where he often will say, you know, I mean, I'm just looking at the earlier two parables in Matthew 25. They both begin with, the kingdom of heaven shall be likened to this, where the kingdom of heaven is like this. And that's not the way this section starts at all. So, yeah.
0: Yeah. Good. All right. So let's go ahead and take a look at the text. Again, we're in Matthew chapter 25, beginning at verse 31. Jesus says, when the Son of Man comes in his glory and all the angels with him, then he will sit on his glorious throne. Before him will be gathered all the nations, and he will separate one people from another as a shepherd separates the sheep from the goats. And he will place the sheep on his right, but the goats on the left. Then the king will say to those on his right, come, you who are blessed by my Father, inherit the kingdom prepared for you from the foundation of the world. For I was hungry, and you gave me food. I was thirsty, and you gave me drink. I was a stranger, and you welcomed me. I was naked, and you clothed me. I was sick, and you visited me. I was in prison, and you came to me. Then the righteous will answer him, saying, Lord, when did we see you hungry and feed you, or thirsty and give you drink? And when did we see you a stranger and welcome you, or naked and clothe you? And when did we see you sick or in prison and visit you? And the king will answer them, truly I say to you, as you did it to one of the least of these my brothers, you did it to me. Then he will say to those on his left, depart from me, you cursed, into the eternal fire prepared for the devil and his angels. For I was hungry, and you gave me no food. I was thirsty, and you gave me no drink. I was a stranger, and you did not welcome me. Naked, and you did not clothe me. Sick and in prison, and you did not visit me. Then they also will answer, saying, Lord, when did we see you hungry or thirsty, or a stranger or naked or sick or in prison, and did not minister to you? Then he will answer them, saying, truly I say to you, as you did not do it to one of the least of these, you did not do it to me. And these will go away into eternal punishment, but the righteous into eternal life. That is the text for today, Matthew 25, verses 31 to 46. Pastor Vandergrift, take us into those first few verses where Jesus sets the scene, his coming again in glory, the angels, the throne, all the nations gathered together.
1: Yeah, it's a very vivid image. And, you know, I think that you have obviously Jesus returns in glory, holy angels with him, and sitting on the throne of his glory, just a, you know, the first, obviously we get this picture elsewhere in the book of Revelation multiple times and so forth, places like that. But I think really this is the high point in Matthew's gospel where we really get this picture of Jesus portraying what the end will be like, where the Son of Man, where he, Jesus, comes back in glory. And of course, again, this is all happening before, just going back to the idea of context, this is happening before he's even crucified, before he rises from the dead. He's already talking about what's going to happen, you know, after he returns, after his ascension, even all these things. This is what's going to happen. And we have all nations gathered before him. And that's an important thing to look at as we go forward, too, is what does he mean here by all nations? Probably the most prominent place that we run into that phrase, all nations, that term, is in Matthew 28, go and make disciples of all nations, where he's speaking to the 12 before he ascends into heaven. And the fact is here that, you know, you have all nations, all peoples all across the world gathered before him, those who have heard the word of God and those who have received the word of God and those who have rejected the word of God, all are gathered before him to be judged, to be separated, righteous from the unrighteous, believing from the unbelieving.
0: And thinking about that simple phrase, all the nations, and given the way it climactically shows up at the end of this gospel, and we've seen Jesus on a number of occasions interact with Gentiles in his ministry, and often those Gentiles display faith that he doesn't see in the land of Israel. And even though Jesus has told his disciples, you know, when he sent them out in Matthew chapter 10, that they are at that moment to go to the lost sheep of the house of Israel, we've been seeing all along how Jesus' word is intended for all the nations. And so the point that I'm noticing here is that as the all the nations are gathered on the last day and they're separated sheep from goats, it's not a Jews and Gentiles separation, but there's a different standard by which the sheep are separated from the goats, which I think is significant within that larger context moving toward Matthew 28.
1: Well, it is. And also just in the, you know, and here in Matthew 25, in this text, even Jesus is going to make that point. Hey, this is what makes somebody in this category or that. And you're right. Nothing about origin, ethnic origin comes into play here at all. Whereas, you know, obviously prior to Christ's coming and really the conflicts that he has throughout his ministry with the Pharisees and the leaders of the Jews really center on that whole idea of ethnicity. And Jesus makes it clear in this text and, of course, throughout his teaching that that's not what matters here. What matters here is, do you receive the word of God or not?
0: Yeah, well, and just again, to even maybe a little more closer context, Matthew 24 and 25, previously, especially toward the beginning of Matthew 24, Jesus was speaking about the destruction of the temple and Jerusalem. And that was part of the reason for the whole discourse in the first place. The disciples had heard Jesus say, these stones will be torn down, not one upon another. And they're shocked by that, such that I know he's pretty much left that topic behind by this point in Matthew 25. But once again, you know, what's the deciding factor when it comes to this judgment? It's not anything to do with the temple that is the building, but rather it is to do with the temple, who is Jesus, God in the flesh. How did you receive him is the question that we'll talk about what that means exactly. But that, again, is the deciding factor and nothing else.
1: Yeah, right. Exactly.
0: Okay, so we've got, the Son of Man in his glory, the angels. He's sitting on his glorious throne. All the nations are gathered before him, and then he will separate people one from another as a shepherd separates the sheep from the goats. So we talked a little bit about this already. We have some metaphorical language, but not really a parable. With this image of a shepherd with sheep and goats, you know, the good shepherd is a familiar image to Christians from the scriptures. What kinds of scriptural background do we need for this image of Jesus as a shepherd, people as sheep and goats?
1: Yeah, I kind of feel bad for anybody that's a goat herder right now because
0: I know
1: they've just got, you know, evil animals or something.
0: Right.
1: But of course, you know, obviously, you know, yeah, you have the image of sheep and shepherd is prominent in the scriptures, not even just in the New Testament. It's in the Old Testament too. We think of Psalm 23, the Lord is my shepherd, I shall not want, etc. You know, so throughout that, we have the idea of the way that a shepherd cares for his sheep, provides for his sheep, the way that the sheep depend on their shepherd. And that's the type of very close relationship that is indicated by the use of that. We don't really get that with goats. You know, the only way that goats really appear elsewhere in the scriptures is not in a negative context by any means, but, you know, it is one of the animals that's permissible for sacrifices for God's people in the Old Testament. But here, it just highlights that there is a difference here. So, you know, also, you know, and I'm just looking at this and seeing it and thinking about it, a shepherd doesn't have goats, and so the goats don't belong. You know, goats are taken care of by goat herders, not shepherds. And so you have the image here of this shepherd has got some animals here that don't belong. I need to separate these out because these are the ones that are mine, not these over here. So I'm gonna withdraw my sheep away from these other animals that have no business being here. Because, I mean, you think about that. I mean, I guess I don't know enough about agricultural practice in general, but I don't think you usually keep sheep and goats together in the same pen, you know? And so there's an image here that, hey, these particular animals do not belong. A shepherd doesn't take care of goats. That's a job for somebody else.
0: Yeah, I appreciate you mentioning that, especially in the Old Testament, you know, goats are not necessarily a bad animal compared to sheep. In fact, this has always struck me in Exodus 12, in the institution of the Passover, Moses says that you can take that lamb from the sheep or the goats. Mm-hmm. So, you know, I mean, like, goats are not bad animals. The point here is, as you've noted, is they don't go with the sheep. The sheep go in one place, the goats go in another, and that's the point. So it's not that goats are animals. If you take care of goats, that's a fine godly occupation. Yeah. You know, serve your neighbor. I also feel bad when I'm preaching from this text and there are people sitting on my left side and I motion toward them, and that's like, let's all move to my right side today for this sermon. You know, but that's so the sheep and the goats, there's a difference here. The Lord knows his sheep. The goats, they don't belong. And I know we'll talk about the goats in a little bit, but some of those passages previously in Matthew, well, even in this chapter where you have them saying, you know, Lord, Lord, open to us. And he says, truly, I don't know you. Going back to Matthew 7 as well. I think that's part of what's going on with the goats is they've assumed they're with the sheep. They've thought they are with the sheep. They've got the wrong reasoning in that. But here at this moment now at the final judgment, that is made apparent that no, these are the sheep, these are the goats.
1: Yeah, right.
0: So he starts with placing the sheep on his right and the goats on his left. Maybe just talk before we get to the sheep and the goats, talk about the right and the left. Generally speaking in the scriptures, the right hand versus the left hand.
1: Yeah, we're going to start getting into the difference between left-handed people and right-handed people.
0: I know. Are you left-handed?
1: No, I'm not.
0: Me neither, yeah.
1: But I remember the first time, and I'm not a Latin scholar by any means, the first time I came across the meaning or the Latin word for left-handed is sinister, and I had fun with that with kids that I was teaching religion class to at the school at the church where I was at about 10 years ago. Yeah, I said, oh, is anybody here left-handed? Do you know what that is in Latin? It's sinister, you know? So anyway.
0: We're studying the book of Judges right now in adult Bible class, and Ehud, early figures in the book of Judges, is left-handed. And so we recently had that conversation. There were some left-handed folks in the Bible class, and we had some fun with that. We also made sure that we know that the Lord comes for right-handers and left-handers. So.
1: But
0: again, generally speaking, there is a reason that the sheep go on the right, the goats go on the left.
1: Yeah, the right hand is the hand. That's the position of honor. You know, we talk about Christ Jesus. Where does he sit? He sits at the right hand of the Father. And that's just historically. Where's the position of honor? It's on his right. And so he's going to put the sheep on his right because these are the ones who have faith in him. These are the ones who are his heirs. And so he's going to seat them on the right. And the ones on the left are not honored. So that just comes down to just kind of the position of honor that God gives to his children, to his sheep.
0: Right. And then in this case, the left hand is not that. The right hand is that position of honor and prominence, the place of the Lord's strength. And so that's where his sheep are. And the left hand simply isn't. Like we said with the goats, you know, there are other places in the scriptures where there's nothing wrong with being on the left hand of a king. The example that comes to mind is with James and John. They request to have the spots one on the right and one on the left. Now, that was a bad request, as we talked about, but they weren't saying, you know, like the left hand is a bad spot. To be on either side in that context, both would have been good. Here it is the right as the spot you want to be, and the left is simply not the right.
1: Yeah, I think that's right. You want to look at it from the purely from the positive angle, not necessarily from the negative, as we look at the honor that's given to the right and the left. Yeah, you're right. As you said, the left is not that. Yeah.
0: Yeah. Okay, so the king begins by speaking to those on his right. And I just to notice that the Son of Man is one title you get for Jesus. He's a shepherd. Now he's the king. He's all of these things. We've heard him speak about the kingdom of heaven throughout the gospel. So to see that he is the king, I guess if you haven't gotten that yet, here you go. Jesus is the king who is ruling all the way to the last day. And he starts by saying to those on his right, come, you who are blessed by my Father, inherit the kingdom prepared for you from the foundation of the world. I think those words, before you get into all the things that these sheep did, those first words of Jesus are really important to understanding everything else. So take us into the variety of details that are there.
1: Yeah, come you blessed by my Father. What is the thing that makes one blessed, I think is the question we need to think about there. What is the thing that makes one blessed? And the answer is that God's grace rests on them. You think of, you know, yesterday was kind of probably become more of an obscure feast day in the church now, and it doesn't appear on the LSB's calendar anymore, but the Nativity of the Blessed Virgin Mary. You know, Why do we refer to the Virgin Mary as blessed? Well, as we're recording this, it was September 8th. The reason why the Virgin Mary is blessed is because God makes her that way, because she's declared to be blessed, because she's going to carry the Son of God in her womb. This is what makes her blessed. And so the same thing is true for us. What makes us blessed? What makes the sheep blessed? Well, it's because they were chosen, and it's indicated here by the rest of that statement, because they were chosen from before the foundation of the world. And there's an element of, obviously, the doctrine of predestination there, the proper understanding of the doctrine of predestination there, that God chose us from before the foundation of the world. That's supposed to be a comforting doctrine. It is a comforting doctrine to see that even from before creation, God had us in mind and prepared his kingdom for us. The kingdom was prepared for us even from that period of time. So, yeah, it's a very loaded, beautiful statement there. The ones that are blessed by my Father inherit the kingdom prepared for you from before the foundation of the world. You know that this was something that has been our eternal destiny from even before creation.
0: Well, and maybe one other word to note there that I think just ties in beautifully with all that you just said, that Jesus says inherit the kingdom, not take, but inherit. Talk about that part of the sentence.
1: Yeah, you know, it's what is that Galatians 4 language, that we are not slaves, but heirs, you know? And, you know, Christ, of course, is the Son of God, so he has the inheritance as the Son of God. But because we have been grafted into God's family in our baptism, that's our inheritance too. And, you know, again, getting back to that picture of the one on the right hand, that's where the heir sits. And because we're on the right, we are heirs and we receive that same inheritance.
0: Yeah. Again, the inheritance is not something that you earn or merit, but it is given to you. And especially when someone dies, you know, I mean, you mentioned this happens before the crucifixion of Jesus. He's already speaking about his coming again in glory. Yeah. The word inheritance, I think, invites us to remember that he comes again in glory as the one who still bears those scars, as the lamb who was slain, as the book of Revelation describes him. He's the one who's coming and speaking to those who have been blessed by his Father, who have been chosen for this kingdom from the foundation of the world. And I know we'll talk more about the proper use and the maybe some of the improper ways people speak about election as the text goes on. But that's how the text starts. And I think this is important because one of the struggles that Christians have with this text, and perhaps Lutherans particularly, is that it can start to sound like, well, Jesus is judging based on everything that we've done. Now, there is a place for talking about the works that are mentioned, and we will talk about what those works are and how they play into it. But I think it's important to notice that from the outset, the separation happens, and the first word that is spoken is a word of salvation by grace, and the works are a part of the evidence or the way that you saw what was made true already in the salvation by grace.
1: Yeah, I think that's right. And the proper order of justification and sanctification plays a role in that as well. You know, what's the place of good works and what is their purpose?
0: Yeah. Yeah. Yeah. So the, and I mean, like you said, the verdict has already been given and rendered, and now we're going to hear the evidence for that verdict, not the cause, but the way that it was made visible. So we've got about 2 minutes here before the break. I know this conversation will take us past that, but we can get started. As Jesus begins to list evidence, he says, I was hungry and you gave me food, thirsty and you gave me drink, a stranger and you welcomed me, naked and clothed me, sick and you visited me, in prison and you came to me. Get us started on this conversation as to what sort of works Jesus is talking about here.
1: Well, these are very broad categories. I mean, he lists specific things here, but I mean, I think you can kind of just sum it up by saying, you loved me, you know. This is an illustration of the keeping of the second table of the law, really. Just, you did the things that people of God ought to do for other people, even, you know. And so, you know, yeah, I mean, if we see somebody that's hungry, what should we do? We should give them food. If they're thirsty, we should give them drink. If they're a stranger, well, we should take care of them. If they're naked, we should give them clothes, you know. So it's just kind of like This is the reaction of those who have heard and received the word of God, who have been blessed by him, that they will desire to do these things that Jesus has listed off here. You know, and again, it's the proper order of justification and sanctification. It's the, you know, the ninth stanza of salvation unto us has come. Faith clings to Jesus' cross alone and rests in him unceasing, and by its fruits, true faith is known with love and hope increasing. For faith alone can justify, works serve our neighbor and supply the proof that faith is living. And so, yeah, Jesus is talking about the proof here, not the actual justification or the thing that results in being blessed by the Father.
0: We are going to keep talking about these works, what they mean, on the other side of the break. You're listening to Sharper Iron on KFUO. We're talking to Pastor David Vandercook this morning. We'll be right back. Please stick around.

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1: What you confess matters. 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Jesus says, I am the way, the truth, and the life. No one comes to the Father except through me. There is truth in Christ alone, and we want that truth known. 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
9: Welcome back to Sharper Iron. It is Thursday, September 24th. We are studying Matthew chapter 25, verses 31 to 46 with Pastor David Vandercook. He serves at Bethlehem Evangelical Lutheran Church in Crawford, Nebraska, and Redeemer Evangelical Lutheran Church in Harrison, Nebraska. Pastor Vandercook, prior to the break, we were talking about the various works that Jesus lists, starting in verse 35 and going all the way through verse 38. Those same works will be spoken about in the negative in the next section. Do you notice when it comes to the sheep, we really shouldn't be surprised that Christians were doing these things. These are the works of love that Jesus commends to us in the scriptures. You think about the way that he spoke in his own Sermon on the Mount previously in the gospel. Of course, the Ten Commandments, which the Lord is the author of those. So on the one hand, we shouldn't be surprised that Christians have done these things out of love for the Lord and his word. But there is an element of surprise in the text because, and sorry, I think I misspoke when it came to the verse numbers. In verse 37, actually, that's when the righteous answer Jesus, and they say, well, Lord, when did we do these things? And specifically, I think the question is for you, because Jesus has said, I was the one in need, and you helped me. And the righteous said, well, when did we do that for you, Jesus? And then he's going to tell them when they did it for him. And maybe that's where the surprise starts to come in a little bit and an opportunity for more conversation as to what Jesus means.
10: Yeah, and that's just it. Yeah, exactly. The righteous are, the question is not necessarily, or, you know, when did we ever do these things, period. The specific question is, when did we do them for you? Because we're not talking about people that have had a direct encounter with Christ during his ministry. This is coming at the end of time. And so all the nations that are gathered there at the judgment, whenever Jesus comes and sits on his throne, the righteous are not going to be people that actually literally, at least most of them, literally saw Jesus, you know? And so they're going to be wondering, yeah, when, you know, we never even saw you. How could we have done these things? So the question isn't necessarily, hey, when did we do any of these things? It's when did we do them for you? Yeah.
9: Right. Right. Yeah. Because like you said, most of the people at the judgment are not going to be, say, like Thomas and John, right, and all the men that literally saw him like this. A lot of them, like us, are going to be those of whom Jesus said, blessed are those who have not seen and yet have believed. So how, when did we do them for you? And here's the king's answer. This is verse 40. The king will answer them, truly I say to you, as you did it to one of the least of these my brothers, you did it to me. Now, this must be important. Jesus starts with the word amen. I say to you, he says, whenever you did it to one of the least of these my brothers, you did it to me. So, who are the least of these my brothers?
10: Yeah, and that's a big question here, and it really kind of changes the way we understand this entire section, or I mean, not changes, but affects the way that we understand this whole section. And I think there's a couple different ways you can come after it. One is that you can say, who are Jesus' brothers? Well, I mean, that's really the question here. Who are the brothers, right?
9: Right.
10: And so when we're answering that question, who are Jesus' brothers, we can first of all answer that and say, well, excuse me, anybody who believes in Christ is his brother. I mean, earlier we were talking about what an heir is and how are the sheep on the right considered heirs. Well, if we're baptized into Christ, then we are his brothers. We are heritors of the resurrection with him. And so in that sense, then you look at it and say, well, who are the brothers? Well, it's anybody, you know, any of the believers, you know. And so whenever we see our fellow Christian in need, what ought we to do for them? Well, we should care for them. And so there is an element of that here, that is the proper response of the Christian to whenever we see our fellow Christian there that is in need, we would care for them. There's also perhaps an even broader interpretation of this. I don't think it's necessarily as contextual as it could be, but you could also use the broader interpretation of who are your brothers? Well, anybody who you come into contact with, you consider your brother, your fellow man. And so there is kind of a social element here where we are called upon as the people of God to take care of those in need, period, regardless of who they are. I don't think that that's necessarily what Jesus is getting at with this pericope in context. But nonetheless, but there are plenty of places in Scripture that do command us to do that.
9: Right.
10: And so certainly, you know, we don't want to ignore that particular call from Christ either.
9: Right. Just briefly to that point, you know, this taking this text as sort of a wide call to what might be called something like social ministry or, you know, care for the poor. There are plenty of places in the entirety of the Scriptures and from the words of Jesus himself that teach us to care for the poor, to take care of those who are in need, regardless of whether they are Christian or not. I mean, you have very, maybe even climactically, Matthew chapter 5, love your enemies, you know, the people who intend you harm. Jesus says, show love to them. And certainly that love would include the things listed here. So the Scriptures teach Christians to care for those who are in need, regardless of whether those who are in need are Christian or not. The question that we're considering right now is, does this text have that sort of care in mind, or does it have a different sort of care in mind? And I think you're right. Within the context, there's a more narrow focus as to who these brothers of Jesus are. Again, not so that we can ignore the poor who aren't Christians. We're not saying that.
10: No.
9: But we are trying to understand what Jesus is saying here about the love for the brother. Which is he highlighting? And I think there's a more narrow focus. So you've mentioned perhaps it's the Christian in general. Is there an even more specific way that we might take the brother of Jesus here?
10: Yeah, I think there is. And I think this third way, this final way, is probably really the best way to look at it. And that

0: 12, he gives them all these instructions about what they are to do. They're to go to the lost sheep of the house of Israel, and they're to preach that the kingdom of heaven is at hand. Heal the sick, cleanse the lepers, raise the dead, cast out demons. Freely you've received, freely give. And then he says, along with that, that there are some that are going to receive your word. They're going to receive it with joy, and they're going to become Christians. And there are others that are not going to receive you. And so I think if you look at that instance where Jesus sends out the 12, and then you come back over here to chapter 25, you get a picture of the sheep and the goats here being the ones who either faithfully receive the disciples' word or did not receive the disciples' word. And by extension, you know, when Jesus calls them brothers here, it expands as time goes on.
1: Right.
0: So you have the 12 apostles, but then from there you have the clergy that carry the word of God from there, other missionaries who are called to go to foreign lands, and you know, anyway, all those who are called to proclaim the word of Christ end up being the brothers, even the one of the least of his brothers. And yeah, so, and he's talking about these my brethren, and there's kind of a specific group there that's being indicated by Jesus' words there as well. As you did it to one of the least of these my brethren, as if they're there with him. And in this point in time, you know, Jesus is picturing this scene where on the last day he will come to judge the living and the dead. And he does say in Matthew 19 that the 12 will sit in judgment with him. And so there is kind of the picture too. Whenever you did it to one of these guys up here that's sitting with me, you did it unto me as well.
1: Yeah, no, and I think that a little more narrow to the brother of Jesus in this context as the one who is sent to proclaim the word of Jesus. And I don't think that has to mean only a clergy, which, like you said, other missionaries, people who are given to speak the word to you. How did you receive them? That's what Jesus is talking about. Because the one who receives you receives me, Jesus promises to his
0: right.
1: disciples. You know,
0: right.
1: And again, that fits. I also think of, to as you mentioned, it's not just the 12 proper, because then how do we do this? You know, how does this apply to us?
0: Yeah.
1: I'm reminded of the way that Jesus speaks in Acts chapter 9 when he confronts Saul on the road to Damascus. And he says, Saul, Saul, why are you persecuting me? I mean, you know, and well, I mean, Saul might have said, well, I'm not persecuting you. I'm persecuting Christians. That's the point. You know, I mean, I think that way of Jesus speaking fits in very well with here. Saul, in persecuting Christians, even the least of them, is, and especially a guy like Stephen, who is proclaiming the word, Saul is actually persecuting Jesus. On the flip side, to receive people like Stephen is to actually receive Jesus. And I think that's the point Jesus is making here.
0: Yeah, I totally agree. Yeah. So, I mean, yeah, I think the narrowest sense there is probably really the best way to take it in context here, what we have in Matthew. And as you said earlier, this is not to say that, hey, Jesus never says to take care of the poor and the needy in general. He, of course, says that. That is throughout the scriptures. But in this particular pericope, it really seems that the focus is more on how is the word of God received, and how do the people that are receiving the word of God or not receiving the word of God, how do they treat those who have brought them the word of God?
1: Right. Yeah. And so then if that's the right way to read this, then I think there's maybe a twofold effect. One, for the brother of Jesus, for the one preaching the word, there's a wonderful comfort to know that just as Jesus has promised, whenever they receive you, they receive me, Jesus says. So there's a wonderful comfort to the one preaching that Jesus is there with the preacher, the proclaimer. And then there's also the effect of for the Christian, the hearer of the word, receive the one who preaches the word, you know, listen to that word, believe that word, and show all the Christian love that you would to that preacher. I think you get both of those effects from this first part of the text.
0: Yes, I agree.
1: So then Jesus turns to those on his left, to the goats. And just like with the words that he spoke to the sheep, those first words were very important. So again, are the first words spoken to those on the left. He says, depart from me, you cursed, into the eternal fire prepared for the devil and his angels. Again, before he starts listing what they did to him, he says this. Take us into that first sentence of Jesus to those on the left.
0: Yeah, excuse me. So yeah, he says, depart from me, you cursed, into the everlasting fire prepared for the devil and his angels. And again,

0: that imagery of the fact that God has prepared a place for those who reject him, those who reject his word. Just as he prepared one place for the righteous, he also prepares a place for the unrighteous, which kind of does away with any idea of what you'll hear in some non-Christian, Christian-ish groups that speak of annihilationism or something like that there actually is a place that is designed by God to provide everlasting torment for those who reject him. And then it's the inverse from there.
1: Well, you know, before we get to that, though, I do think it's significant that in this, as he describes the place that's prepared, he says it's the eternal fire prepared for the devil and his angels. He doesn't actually say that it's been prepared for those who are on the left. This is one of those verses that I've often turned to, that Jesus does not teach double predestination.
0: He
1: says to those on the right, inherit the kingdom prepared for you, but to those on the left, the fire was actually prepared for the devil and his angels. The Lord had not intended those on the left to go there, but by their own choice they have gone there.
0: That's a beautiful thing to note too. That's not what God wants for his creation. He doesn't desire that at all. But by their choice, they've gone to the place that he prepared, he didn't want humans to be there, but because they have rejected his word, that's where he is forced to put them.
1: And although what you said, though, I mean, that hell is a reality, that is very clear from this text and much of this discourse. Jesus has been quite upfront with his disciples, teaching them what the consequence is of unbelief. And as we've seen throughout, I think it maybe is even more prominent here. You know, what a tragedy that those on the left have gone to this place that God did not intend for them to go, but they have done it to themselves, despite what God had done for them in sending them the preacher. Because here we have, as you noted, the inverse of everything else we've heard. Jesus says to those on the left, I was hungry, you gave me no food. Thirsty, you gave me no drink. Stranger, and did not clothe me. And again, so almost the flip side of everything we've been talking about. Talk more about what Jesus says to those on his left here.
0: It's just the opposite. They did not do the things that the sheep on the right did for the least of, well, we'll get to that in a second, but I mean, they did not provide, it is exactly the inverse of the other one, you know, and they didn't do these things. And of course, their concern is going to be the same thing. Well, hey, we didn't see you, you know, we didn't know that, you know, if we had known it was you, Lord, we would have provided for it or something like that, you know, but no.
1: Right. So again, a flip side, the surprise here of what Jesus is saying in terms of this evidence is, you know, when did we do these things for you? For the unrighteous, when did we not do these things for you? And it almost, I don't know, this, I inflected my voice in a certain way. I would like to hear this, and maybe I'll get to, I don't know if these words will be spoken exactly like this, but what are they saying to Jesus? Well, we thought we did these things for you, right? I'm, you know, almost like the, again, I mentioned at the beginning, it's the Lord, Lord, let us in. That there does seem to be that sort of tone of voice, if I can say it that way, to what the unrighteous are saying. We thought we did these things for you, Jesus. What do you mean we didn't?
0: Well, and maybe that gets back into whenever we were talking earlier about the very broad and I think improper interpretation that's given to this text sometimes, the very broad social ministry type interpretation, that they would say, well, wait a second, but we did, you know, volunteer at the food pantry. I'm just throwing something out there. It's good to volunteer at food pantries. I'm not trying to say anything about that. But I mean, you know, they're going to point to those good works. And that is often how the world defines or makes a determination if one will be saved or not, if one is in heaven or not. They'll say, well, that person did a lot of good things, you know? Mm. And here, there needs to be one specific person that the good things are done for, and that's that they are done for Christ. Well, and of course, how is it that one does these things for Christ? Ultimately, it goes back to, did they receive the word of God or not? Right. And so, you know, good works are only good works if they're done in faith. And so that's the issue here, is that these individuals, these goats, these ones on the left, they may very well have given some food to the hungry or to drink to the thirsty, or, you know, they may have welcomed a stranger in and gone to visit somebody who was sick or somebody that was in prison. They might have ministered to people, served people, but did they receive the word of God? Did they do it for the least of these, my brothers? That's the issue. It's not, did you do these things to whoever? It's why. It gets back to, again, where is the faith that bore this fruit? Is there faith at all? You know?
1: Mm. Yeah. No, and I think that's right. And even, and again, I tend to agree with you that the more narrow view of these my brothers being the proclaimer of the word is more helpful in this context. But even if it is a broader context of, you know, good works at large, I think what you said still holds true, that if it's not, the point is, are those things done for Christ, through faith in Christ, as the scriptures say? You know, if it's not done in faith, then it's not a good work. Only those works that are done in faith are truly good works in God's sight. That still holds true. And I mean, this is, I think, a common objection toward Christianity, or at least a way that the Christianity is hedged by the world. Like, okay, you do some good things, fine, but I can do those good things just as well apart from faith, and maybe even a little bit better than you apart from your faith, because maybe I like this part of the Christian faith, but I'm going to add to that. I'm going to make it better, and I can do that apart from faith in Christ, such that on the last day, there's again, that surprise. Like, well, Lord, I thought I was doing the good things, but because those good things were done apart from Christ, they weren't really good things at all.
0: Well, yeah, and what is the ultimate good work? You know, whenever in John 6, whenever the people after the feeding of the 5,000 asked Jesus, what must we be doing to be doing the works of God? And right. What is the work of God? It's to believe in the one whom he has sent. That ultimately is the one that matters. The rest of it's going to flow from that. That's the fruit of the fruits of righteousness.
1: Right. And some of this, I mean, relates to conversations Jesus has had elsewhere in the gospel, thinking especially about the rich young man who comes and asks Jesus, you know, what good thing must I do to inherit eternal life? And Jesus starts at the beginning with, why do you call me good? There's only one who is good. So that idea of, you know, faith in the one who is good, the first commandment really governing everything else, I think applies in this context too. And that's probably what's missing from the goats, is that they think they've got that second table of the law down, but they've pretty much neglected the first table of the law because they've neglected faith in Christ.
0: Yeah, I think that's a great way to look at it. Yeah, exactly, is that you can't truly have, again, you go back to the way we look at the Ten Commandments. If you don't keep the first commandment, you cannot possibly keep the others. If you don't fear, love, and trust in God above all things, then it's impossible to actually do what the rest of the commandments teach.
1: Right. And again, I think you're right that the way to take Matthew 25 is, we are specifically talking about those good works shown, the hospitality shown to the preacher of the word, that brother of Jesus, as the indicator of the faith. You know, have you received the word of Christ? If so, that's going to result in a particular treatment toward the preacher. If not, that's going to result in a different sort of treatment toward the preacher. Now, some might object to that, Pastor Vanderkirk, I suppose, by noting that in verse 45, when Jesus speaks to those on his left, he says, truly I say to you, as you did not do it to one of the least of these. He doesn't specify brothers the second time. I don't know if that changes anything. I don't think that changes anything, but some might object to that. Yeah.
0: No, I don't think so either. I think the these is you have to take that as tying back to verse 40, where it has these my brethren, and just kind of a little bit of shorthand by Matthew there.
1: Yeah. So then Jesus concludes in verse 46, these, that is, he's most recently speaking about the goats, will go away into eternal punishment, but the righteous into eternal life. You noted already, we have the reality of hell here. We also have the reality of the resurrection, of the resurrection of glory. We have the resurrection both of the just and the unjust here. And the final result, the eternal result, talk to us about verse 46.
0: Yeah, well, it's everlasting, right? You know, it goes on forever, getting back to the, you know, the punishment is not just punishment for a time, but it is an everlasting punishment. and the righteous into eternal life, again, in everlasting. And I guess you could replace the word eternal with everlasting there,
1: sure.
0: Although that wouldn't be true to the text. But it is the same idea that there is an eternal nature to it. And so the reward for those who receive the word of God, who have faith in Christ, is eternal life. Those who reject that word, the punishment is eternal or everlasting.
1: We've got about 2 minutes here. Pastor Vandercook, help us to wrap things up on this text, the end of the Olivet Discourse that teaches us about the judgment on the last day.
0: Yeah, well, I think just some notes on the application of this text a little bit would be helpful, just to talk about the application for, you know, the hearers of the word as well as the proclaimers of the word. You have the disciples here who are basically told by Jesus, and they're told by Jesus elsewhere, well, in Matthew chapter 10, like I read earlier, and also in other places in the Gospels, that life is not going to be great for you always. You must be willing, not that you necessarily will, but you must be willing to suffer for being proclaimers of the gospel. Not everybody's going to receive it well. And even those who may claim to be receiving it well are not going to treat you well all the time. You know, in Matthew 24, Jesus warns the disciples not to be deceived when troubles come upon them, that they will be hated by all nations. There's that idea of all nations that we had earlier in this text too. But then for the hearers of the word, there's probably even more to say there. Just the idea of, hey, how is it that we receive the word of God? Those who proclaim to us the word of God, how do we treat them? Do we care for them? You know, and of course, as you and I as pastors can attest to the wonderful care that we've had at the hands of our own congregations, that quite literally they've given us places to live and food to eat and things to drink. They see to it that our families are cared for, and that's good. Christians should do that. They should take care of those who proclaim the word of God to them. And so I think that's really kind of the takeaway from this text, is that, hey, if we hear the word of God, then we ought to treat those who proclaim the word of God to us as we would treat Christ.
1: Pastor David Vandercook serves at Bethlehem Evangelical Lutheran Church in Crawford, Nebraska, and Redeemer Evangelical Lutheran Church in Harrison, Nebraska. He's been helping us today to study Matthew chapter 25, verses 31 to 46. Pastor Vandercook, thanks for being our guest today.
0: Good to be with you again.
1: I am your host here on Sharper Iron, Pastor Timothy Apple of Faith Lutheran Church in Godfrey, Illinois. 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
2: Cell evolution? This is Ken Ham, author of the popular new book, Defending God's Existence. Even the simplest cell is incredibly complex. So how do evolutionists believe they came about? Well, one common theory is that early, simpler cells engulfed bacteria. These bacteria didn't get consumed and somehow started to serve a supportive role in the cell, eventually evolving into the complex cell structures of today. But these cell structures aren't just floating around in the cell. They're integrated with the cell's nucleus, which has all the information to produce the proteins these structures need. Without this information already in place, the structures would be worthless. You know what? Evolution is just storytelling.
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0: Our guest today, Deaconess Dr. Tiffany Mayer, she is the Managing Director for LCMS Office of National Mission. 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
2: Thanks so much for having me.
0: Well, this is kind of fun. We have three hosts and a guest. And the guest also happens to be a co-host from time to time as well on Friends for Life as
2: I might just start asking y'all questions.
1: I mean, I feel like that would be appropriate in this scenario because it's a total podcast mashup today.
2: I'm used to teaching on this topic, so questions come naturally. They're students. I ask them questions, so
1: yes.
0: That's true. That's true. There are students in the room.
1: Yeah, there's two of us.
0: Yes.
1: Well, three, if we include you. Maybe Tiffany is just teaching all of us today, and that's actually what's happening.
0: Maybe. Well, so we thought we would dig into the topic of mercy as we're talking about love your neighbor and this concept in this series as we, as Coffee Hour and Friends for Life partner together in the series. The word mercy comes up a lot in what we do here at the LCMS International Center, what our brothers and sisters all around the LCMS are doing. How do we define mercy?
2: I love that you're asking that question because there's a variety of definitions out there and it's good to mine it, to spend some time and really make sure we understand what we mean when we're saying mercy. So I used to hear, and it's lessening now, which I'm glad of. I used to hear people say that they had been taught that grace is getting what you don't deserve and mercy is not getting what you do deserve. Have you heard that?
1: Yes.
2: Yes.
1: Definitely.
2: Yes. That was certainly a teaching that was out there. And it's not wrong, but it's not the fullness of what mercy is. So grace and mercy are not two sides of the same coin. It's not that simple. There's more that we can say about mercy. And the place that I like to start is diaconia, right? I'm a deaconess. Diaconia, deaconess, they have a lot in common because that's the Greek origin of the word that is often translated into English as serve or mercy. And what we can see in scripture to really help us understand what mercy is when we start with our Lord. We start with the Trinitarian God, right? And understand that God is merciful and that mercy's origin is in God. So, Titus chapter 3, verse 5 is this really a great starting place when we think of mercy. So he saved us. Our Lord saved us, not because of righteous things we had done, but because of his mercy. And, 1 Peter chapter 1, verse 3. Praise be to the God and Father of our Lord Jesus Christ. In his great mercy, he has given us new birth into a living hope through the resurrection of Jesus Christ from the dead. So this is God's very nature to be merciful. And so all mercy originates with him. So as we understand what mercy is, as we look at it for us as Christians, it's where we receive mercy. Mercy starts with us receiving mercy from our Lord. And then, as you were pointing out, we've got people around us, neighbors. So how does mercy come into it when we talk about us with our neighbor, because they, of course, receive mercy from our Lord too, but we also share our Lord's mercy, the origin of the mercy. We share our Lord's mercy with each other.
1: Okay.
2: Right? See?
1: Yes.
2: Deeper, richer.
1: Yeah.
2: There's a lot to unpack there.
1: Yeah. Yeah. Yeah. How is mercy loving your neighbor then? Or if we're talking about us receiving mercy from God and then we have mercy on other people, how does that part of loving your neighbor?
2: Yeah. So, it's a manifestation of that love. So it's not like we're just looking at them from afar and saying, oh, we love all these people, all of these billions of people around the world. We love them all. They're all our neighbors. And that's great. God created them. Isn't that wonderful? That's true. But mercy is putting that love into action. It's that tangible service to neighbor And as we look also at scripture, and I suggest that you're going to hear this as a theme throughout the series, mm-hmm. your other guests will probably bring this up, you know, Acts chapter 2, really an elemental form of mercy is meeting needs, feeding people. That, mm-hmm. that's where it started with the apostles. They were like, hey, we need to make sure that people are fed. We need to preach the word. We need some other people to take up the feeding, the distribution of food and meeting those needs. So there's a really tangible physical need. It's you know, body and soul care. And we can look at what our Lord did. I mean, Jesus served people in a real tangible way. He forgave their sins and he healed them and he fed them. He cast out demons. There's just all kinds of ways that we can see mercy in Jesus' earthly ministry. And then the church throughout the ages to understanding that mercy first given to us from God. And then we go out and we actually do things with our love for our neighbors.
3: So far, Tiffany, you've mentioned Christ Jesus as the originator of mercy, from whom mercy flows, and also several New Testament passages. But surely there's some Old Testament passages too where God's mercy is reflected. Can you share some other scripture passages, both old and new, of examples of mercy?
2: We've got, of course, we've got mercy examples all throughout the Old Testament as well. We see God being merciful to the nation of Israel. And again, in this really elemental form, like the manna, he like literally dropped the food to them. And the ways that he fed them in the time of their wandering in the wilderness. Lots of other examples as well.
0: Who is given to show mercy? Who is given to, we started with Christ giving, you know, showing us mercy, being merciful to us. Then who is given to show mercy? We see this, we see examples of it in scripture of people showing mercy. Who is given to do that?
2: All of us, right? It's not just the deaconesses. Thank you for giving me that lead in. I was like, that's perfect. It's not just the deaconesses who are out to be doing the diaconia. Mm-hmm. We're all part of the body of Christ. And so we all receive mercy. So it's all of us. And we can form our brothers and sisters, like, you know, as little children, we teach them how to serve their neighbors in love by being kind with their hands and their feet and feet. That's great grammar there.
3: That's probably how you talk to your grandkids. It's adorable.
2: That's great. But being kind to one another's body. I mean, you know, that all those simple ways as children, we can be teach them about what being merciful is. But it's not just some people. It's all people, all Christians. So our mercy that we receive over and over again from our Lord first starts in our baptism. Mm-hmm. So any of us who are baptized, we're merciful. Now, there are people outside the church who are kind and who are loving and who serve people as well. But it's not God's mercy. And so that's where we want to really make a distinction here about God in his action and love towards us has done some very powerful things in our lives. And as we're baptized, it becomes this way that we can't help but love people. But we're Satan-centered at the same time. So at times we need to be reminded of that, to be challenged in that, and that loving our neighbor. So I like to think of it in a cross shape or a cruciform pattern where, you know, that horizontally God is coming down to us. He sent his son to our this world to have mercy on us. And then now all of us living horizontally on this earth. So the shape of the cross, if you can see the cross coming down, the arms of the cross going out, we are loving the neighbors, all of us, and feeding them, taking care of their bodies. Hospitals are a Christian origin of mercy. People don't necessarily realize that because it's become so institutionalized now, but that you can see all kinds of Good Samaritan type of hospitals. It's a reminder of the scripture passage about the Samaritan who cared for the neighbor. And that kind of loving and healing people, that is mercy as well. So there's just so many ways. I mean, yes, is if you're a Christian, if you're putting a Band-Aid on a little child's foot, is it mercy? Yep. Yep. Is it making a meal to take to someone when they're sick? Is that mercy? Yep. All kinds of examples.
0: I think earlier you might have referenced when you were talking about diaconia and like caring for, I can't remember the example. I think it was Acts chapter 6 is what you were referring to. Some were called to specifically carry out these acts of mercy, mm-hmm. caring, providing food, things like that for widows. So we see some examples in scripture of people who are called specifically to a vocation of mercy where that's specifically what they're called to. But we all also have this in our baptismal vocation as we're called to be children of God. Can we look at that side by side? What is it? What are the examples that we see in scripture of people who are specifically given to a vocation or an office of mercy, like deaconesses or the Acts chapter 6 examples? And what does that also mean then for those of us? And how does that compare to the mercy that all of us are given to live out in our daily lives?
2: Yeah, in a sense, it's not very different.
0: Yeah.
2: Yeah, the church does create offices for a time and a purpose. We have a number of them. We have the office of teacher. We have in Lutheran Church Missouri Synod, we have directors of Christian education. We have directors of church ministries. We have directors of parish music. So there are these auxiliary helping offices to the office of the Holy Ministry that the office that pastors all serve in, but any one of us can teach the faith to someone else in our lives. Any one of us can sing and play instruments. But we've created these offices to help, in a sense, at times, rally the troops to help the saints in this whatever activity there is for the office. So that's where this this office of mercy that the church chose to create a couple thousand years ago, nearly at this point, to help make sure that it's saying this is an important activity, this important service to neighbor, this important loving acts. We ought not forget about it. We ought not just overload certain people who are called to do other things like preach the word and to exercise the office of the keys. So we'll have these people set aside to do that. So that's where there's nothing that a deaconess does that other people can't do or shouldn't be doing. But a deaconess is an important office for us in the Lutheran Church Missouri Synod and in other church bodies to say, like, this is so important. We're going to set aside someone to focus on this work and help all of us do it better, perhaps more organized fashion at times.
0: It doesn't mean the rest of us don't need to do anything.
2: Right. No, deaconesses are not doing it on our behalf. We're not delegating that work just to deaconesses and like, oh, I can sit back and I don't have to do it because we've got a deaconess in my congregation who's going to do that. No, we all do it together.
1: That's a really good point, though, because I think that's something that's very easy to fall into with deaconesses or other church workers that are set aside. The things that those workers do, some of them are specifically for those offices, but not everything, including mercy work. So thanks for bringing that up. We need to take a quick break. We are talking with Deaconess Dr. Tiffany Maynard about what mercy is in this crossover episode with the Friends for Life podcast. We will be right back. You're listening to The Coffee Hour. I'm Sarah Golseth.
0: I'm Andy Bates.
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1: Welcome back to the Coffee Hour. I'm Sarah Golseth.
0: I'm Andy Bates.
3: And I'm Steph Nugebauer.
1: We are in a crossover series with the Friends for Life podcast, which is why Steph is co-hosting with us. And we're talking about what mercy is with Deaconess Dr. Tiffany Maynor, Managing Director with the LCMS Office of National Mission. And when we started our conversation, we dipped our toes into what mercy is and this difference, but really not difference, but kind of difference between grace and mercy. So now that we've kind of talked about the scriptural basis for mercy and what this looks like for us, what mercy is, let's loop back around to that question again and really dive into this grace and mercy question and whether or not they're different or not different. I know they're not two sides of the same coin. We've established that, but what else can you tell us about what these words mean for us?
2: Yeah. So a theologian who has given us a lot of great writing on mercy is actually someone who never made it to the United States, but we have a lot of great LCMS documents from Wilhelm Leia. I don't do great German pronunciation.
1: Great.
2: So, you know, the W becomes a V sound. So I can get that. But so Pastor Leia was training a lot of deaconesses in Germany, sent some to the United States. And we've got some of his words that we still focus on when we're learning about mercy and trying to understand that. So I'd like to read this, what he had written, of course, translated into English. I'm not going to read to you in the German. And he asked that question. What is mercy? Is it a mere impulse? Is it a state? Is it a doing? Goes on to say, because mercy is continually present in God's eyes, mercy cannot be an impulse, but it has to be a continual inner movement of God who created the world and who did not cease to love it, although it fell. Mercy is therefore a state that is a state of continuous transfer of divine love to the wretched. Therefore, mercy is a state that does not suddenly cease after coming into being. It is an endless impulse of God's heart toward the lost world and an endless row of God's gifts given to sinners. So I love that.
1: Mm-hmm.
2: That's God just continually being compassionate on all these people he's created and seeing us in our wretchedness and our misery and expressing his love to us. And he does that in the forgiveness of our sins, but he also does that through the people he sends to be involved in our lives.
3: The answer is then just always do it, right? Always choose mercy.
2: Yeah, yeah. Just do it. Yeah.
3: Just do it. Yeah. Good. Tiffany, I know you love talking about the gospel. You're always so good at, in Friends for Life, of reminding us that we need to pretty much begin and end with the gospel. So can you share with us how loving our neighbor, specifically through acts of mercy, how does that connect to the gospel? And does loving our neighbor mean that we have to share the gospel, the good news of Jesus, the fact that he came and died for our sins? He rescues us from sin, death, and the devil. Does that mean that we have to share that gospel at the same time?
2: Yeah, that's a really important question. And I'm glad that you define the gospel in a sense there. The gospel in a nutshell, right? John 3:16, for God so loved the world, he said his only begotten son. The gospel is that, and it's also in all the ways that God keeps his promises, all of his actions, the gospel all over scripture. And so, certainly as we share mercy, as we serve our neighbors, as we just go out and do it in a tangible way, we love these people. We don't separate the gospel from that as Christians. It's got to be carefully attended to. It doesn't mean that it's like transactional either. So because we're going to receive so much mercy from God that it just, as in our baptism, it just starts to sort of ooze out of us that we love them and we want to be helpful and take care of our neighbor. There's certainly overlap with what's kind of traditionally known as witness, the actual speaking of the words of the gospel of scripture, of proclaiming the wonders of what God has done in our own lives and throughout the ages with the saints, and certainly making sure that we're sharing God's word, because that is what is powerful and transformative for people. But it's not like I'm going to take care of you so that after you listen to me read the Bible to you. It doesn't work like that. It needs to be something that it is knit together throughout. Because if we're caring for people and we're not sharing the gospel, it's not true mercy. It's just a, some people will call it like a social justice type of approach or just a pure human care, which anyone can do. There are certainly a lot of people who are not believers that are loving and caring people, and they do good things for their neighbors around them. But it's not mercy if God is not present in that. And for us, we understand where he is present in his the means of grace, mm-hmm. in the word of the sacraments. So for Christians, we love our neighbors. It just naturally allows us to share the gospel. God's action is forgiveness. Our actions, our service of love is not the gospel. It's our faith in action. But when we do these things, these tangible actions themselves are not the gospel. So we have to be clear on that as well. Mm-hmm. But it's not always as easy as we may think it is, because we need to prepare. How is it that we share the gospel? How is it that we witness? And it's not easy, but it's also not hard. We just have to figure out how it can flow naturally from us and a winsome and gracious way. So as we're caring for people who may not be believers, that we're able to naturally share the gospel with them and not make it sound like we're trying to be a pastor or a preacher, which we're not, but instead connect them to the church. So that's another thing that's really important, is where is the gospel proclaimed? It's proclaimed in Christ's church. And we want to always help our neighbors become a part of the church, like literally bring them to the church, to our congregations, but really to understand that, this isn't just me as an individual caring for you as an individual. I am representing the entire body of Christ. The entire church loves you. Your Lord loves you. And this is a manifestation of that. So we need to practice. We need to figure out how to do that, how to share the gospel as we're loving people. And if I may be so bold as to recommend an Office of National Mission tool for that, in Everyone His Witness, we've just got some great pastors in our congregations throughout the Synod. And certainly providing leadership and authors and our friends at Concordia Publishing House, have published Everyone His Witness. And that's a really great tool to for each individual to figure out, how is it that I can naturally share the gospel with people, whether I'm just talking with them or whether I'm providing this specific care to them.
0: So sharing the gospel is certainly important when doing acts of mercy. What are some examples that you've seen in our own church body? I know that you're involved with a number of congregations and organizations that are doing mercy. And we're going to get to some of those great stories in this series as well. We're going to get to talk with some of the people who are leading some of those great mercy efforts in our church body. What are some examples that you've seen out in the field, or people you've talked with and their stories about sharing the gospel and doing mercy at the same time?
2: Oh, I love that. I can think of so many stories. Let me tell you what, it was quite a few years ago. My jaw literally dropped when I was on a disaster site. It was after a flood. And disaster response from the Lutheran Church Missouri Synod is probably one of our most well-known mercy ministries that we have. Mm-hmm. At the time, I think I was a deaconess student. I had not worked in disaster response formally. I was a volunteer. And I'm out with this wise woman from church. She's like one of those church ladies that everybody knows at every congregation. And we were at the house of a family who had their home had been pretty much destroyed by a flood. And this homeowner was talking to my friend from church. And she's listening, my friend. And I heard her say to this woman, I'm just a bystander there. And she's doesn't know if this woman is a Christian or not. They're just talking. And my friend says, oh, you know what? I'm hearing you describe the blessings that occurred when people came to help you immediately that day, then things were flooding, helps you get out and be safe. Like that just reminds me so much of God and our Lord. You know, he knows flooding. There was a lot of flooding in the Bible, and he would send people to rescue and to help. And that's just God's love. And you're describing God's love like that. And so she's witnessing so naturally. And I was just like in awe. Wow. I want to be like her when I grow up, that I can just take this conversation and point to God and to Christ so naturally and easily. And this woman was like, oh, I never thought about it like that. But you're right. These were blessings. And so to see that conversation develop and they were just there. And that was a time where it was someone, you know, kind of coming in from the outside for a moment, helping that person to see God. But then also, you know, we were there on behalf of that local congregation who's there forever to serve those people in those neighborhoods and to continue in the mercy that we started that day. So that's one example. I can think of another one when I was talking to someone at a food pantry. And by this time I was a deaconess and I had seen some great examples and learned some things from all of these, tremendous saints in the faith. And I was talking to a woman and was pretty sure she wasn't a Christian from the way she was talking. And I said to her, gosh, it sounds like you've just been through some really, really hard things. I don't know about you, but I am a praying person. And I pray to the triune God who I know hears me. And I know he acts on prayers. And I know that he has great love for you. He has great love for me. He has great love for all people. So I started to share with her about Christ, but then I invited her to pray with me right then and there and asked if I could pray for her in Jesus' name. And she did. She accepted that. And so we were able to pray. I was able to connect her to our congregation. And so, you know, it's times like that where, you know, we were feeding her, but we were also helping her to understand God in some really simple ways that we could then build on and teach the faith over time, gradually and disciple someone like that. A couple that come to mind. I can see these people's faces as I'm describing them. Thanks for letting me tell those stories from a long time ago. But it happens every day in our, mm-hmm. our congregations and the mercy work and the recognized service organizations of the LCMS. Mm-hmm.
3: Last question, Tiffany. Is there a difference in how we share mercy with Christians versus non-Christians?
2: Well, so I kind of just described a couple there. Mm-hmm. And what I was describing is it may be a little slower when someone's not a Christian because we're helping to introduce them to the faith. When I'm talking with Christians and I'm oftentimes reminding them of God's mercy, where it comes from. And sometimes I find myself saying this phrase, if I've ever cared for anyone who's ever is hearing this, they may remember me saying it. And I sometimes realize like, oh gosh, I'm getting a little repetitive. But I say sometimes, I know you know this, but I've think that we both need to hear it right now. I need to say it to remind myself. We all need reminders. That's why we go back to church every single week, right? We need reminders. We need to be forgiven over and over and over again. And we need God's love continually each day. But the reminder we need is that God is caring for us through each other. So I'm here to care for you. Sometimes people can be a little bit prideful, particularly Christians are like, oh, somebody else needs it more. Think mm-hmm. that there's a neighbor who has far more drastic situation than they do. Thank you, but somebody else probably needs this food, this healthcare, the money, you know, for housing or whatever it may be that we're doing to care for this neighbor. Somebody else probably needs it more. And I say, but this is how God loves you. He's sending me to care for you in this whatever tangible way it is. So there's reminders for Christians, but we continue to point each other back to God's word, back to Christ, who gives us love and mercy every single day and forgiveness of sins. For the unbeliever, we introduce them. We teach the faith even as we're sharing God's mercy with them. So it's not really all that different. It's just our manner, our approach to it.
0: Mm-hmm. Mm-hmm. Thank you for spending the time with us today, helping us understand mercy and what mercy looks like when we're given to love our neighbor and to show mercy and to also speak the gospel as well. Our guest today, Deaconess Dr. Tiffany Maynor. She's Managing Director for LCMS Office of National Mission. Thanks so much for joining us on the Coffee Hour today.
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8: 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Today we follow the order of morning prayer on page 235 in the Lutheran Service Book. The hymn is number 497, Come Holy Ghost, God and Lord. The text of Philippians chapter 2, verses 1 through 4. The Reverend Todd Rodian is preaching. The broadcast of chapel is underwritten by LCMS International Mission and Ministry to the Armed Forces. 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

0: from love, any participation in the Spirit, any affection and sympathy. Complete my joy by being of the same mind, having the same love, being in full accord and of one mind. Do nothing from selfish ambition or conceit, but in humility count others more significant than yourselves. Let each of you look not only to his own interests, but also to the interests of others. Lord, have mercy on us.
1: Thanks be to God.
0: Many and various ways God spoke to his people of old by the prophets.
1: But now, in these last days, he has spoken to us by his Son.
2: Grace, mercy, and peace to you from God our Father, and from our Lord and Savior, Jesus the Christ, the Son of the living God. You may have heard of George Gipp. He was a star halfback and multi-position player for Notre Dame, and he died in December of 1920. Coach Rockne later quoted him from his hospital bed saying this, "Sometime, Rock, when the team is up against it, when things are wrong and the breaks are beating the boys, ask them to go in there with all they've got and win just one for the Gipper." You may also be familiar with a little league team or a college tennis team with a coach who has cancer or some sort of trial or tragedy, maybe a child that has cancer, and the team rallies for that person. Their love for their coach or his family propels them forward, unites them in that common purpose. What that rally cry does is focus our attention off of ourselves, onto the larger goal, onto shifting our energy toward a common end. Now, the Apostle Paul does not have cancer, but he is captured. And he's held under constant guard, bound over for trial in Caesar's court, confined to a cell. His life is on the line. And he urges the church to complete his joy, fill his cup of joy to the brim. When you and I think of prison, the first word that comes to mind is probably not joy. And yet, 19 times in this four short chapters, Paul uses the term joy, rejoicing. How can that be? We look at Paul's history. Before he was the Apostle Paul, his name was Saul. And his mind, his joy, his ambition, the purpose of his life was grasping at perfect obedience before God. He said he was a Hebrew of the Hebrews, flawless in regard to his observance of God's law, a perfection that he proved by pummeling Christians, by rounding them up and having them arrested. You see, when you need to prove yourself before God, people become the means to that end. You do for them, ultimately to get credit for yourself. For Paul, persecuting people was how he proved himself before God. The foundation that he stood on was the pile of persecuted people who professed Jesus to be the way. They were the means to his end, really his selfish ambition, his own standing before God. But then on the way to Damascus, the Lord spoke to him in a blinding light and turned him inside out. Paul writes, "He has been crucified with Christ. It is no longer I who live, but Christ who lives in me. And the life I now live in the flesh, I live by faith in the Son of God who loved me and gave himself for me." No longer was his life about proving himself before God. Christ had done that for him. In Christ, he now has everything, his standing, his worth, his life. That's his joy. All that he had previously piled up to stand on was now counted as rubbish, garbage, dung. All of that compared to having Jesus to be his Lord, the one crucified and raised for him and for you. You too have been crucified with Christ, and you are daily raised with Christ to new life. Paul's new life, his new foundation, his new purpose, his new aim, his new mission, and his joy is to belong to Christ, to be forgiven by him, and to proclaim Christ, the Son of God, crucified and raised to everyone, everywhere. It's all that matters for him now. No matter where he is, no matter what the trial brings, no matter whether he lives or he dies. He writes to the church to strengthen and encourage us to confess Christ to the world, to make his joy complete by being of one mind. How? By being of one mind, the same mind, the same love, with full accord. Now, not with Paul, but with Christ, who for the joy set before him endured the cross, scorning its shame for you. You see, we don't huddle together and figure out what it is we'll be united around. We don't have to find a common purpose. We can't pick something else that would actually hold us together. Verse 5 tells us, the next verse, "Have this mind among you which is yours in Christ Jesus. Though he was God, he did not count equality with God a thing to be grasped, but emptied himself, becoming a servant." The servant Christ is the center. His mind is your mind. His love is your love. He unites us all in himself, in him. Every org chart and mission statement and goal and objective and every plan and program, every agency of synod, every unit, every arm, every staff member, every volunteer, every trustee and board member, every admin, and every person who works in this place and in every congregation does so not for their own sake, not to make a name for themselves or for their own advancement and climbing and grasping, but for our neighbor. Do nothing from selfish ambition or conceit, but in humility count others more significant than yourselves. Let each of you look not only to his own interests, but also the interests of others. Why? Because Jesus Christ has your back. Because he has you in mind. You are free. Free then to tend to the interest and the needs of others in self-giving love. In his most holy name, amen.

0: O Lord, we pray that your grace may always go before and follow after us, that we may continually be given to all good works through Jesus Christ, your Son, our Lord, who lives and reigns with you in the Holy Spirit, one God, now and forever.
1: Amen.
0: O Lord, lend your own power to the works of mercy done in the name of your Son, that they may increase faith in the words of your servants. Bless the pastors, church workers, district staff, congregations, and schools of the LCMS North Wisconsin District. Grant that by your Holy Spirit they may proclaim the good news of your salvation, so that all who hear may receive the gift of salvation. Through Jesus Christ our Lord.
1: Amen.
0: O Lord, our Heavenly Father, almighty and everlasting God, you have safely brought us to the beginning of this day. Defend us in the same with your mighty power, and grant that this day we fall into no sin, neither run into any kind of danger, but that all our doings, being ordered by your governance, may be righteous in your sight. Through Jesus Christ, your Son, our Lord, who lives and reigns with you in the Holy Spirit, one God, now and forever.
1: Amen.
0: Taught by our Lord and trusting his promises, we are bold to pray.
1: Our Father, who art in heaven.

0: and merciful Lord, the Father, the Son, and the Holy Spirit, bless and preserve you.
1: Amen.
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1: What you confess matters. 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Jesus says, I am the way, the truth, and the life. 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There is truth in Christ alone, and we want that truth known. 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

0: A man covers his head to pray, and the Apostle Paul tells him he could be dishonoring his head. A woman uncovers her, and, well, Paul says the same thing to her. Why would covering or uncovering matter so much? Well, before this passage is over, Paul will take us back to the creation of man and woman, bring angels into the discussion, and remind both sexes about how much they need one another. What is the church supposed to hear in all of this? Today, we cover 1 Corinthians chapter 11, verses 1 through 16. Good morning, dear saints, and welcome to Thy Strong Word. 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I'm your host, Pastor Phil Boo of St. John Lutheran Church, coming to you from Laverne, Minnesota. 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Well, joining me today to open up now the first half of 1 Corinthians chapter 11 is the Reverend Dan Torkelson. He's pastor at Mount Olive Lutheran Church in Madison, Wisconsin. Pastor Torkelson, welcome back to Thy Strong Word.
1: Thank you, Pastor Boo. Good to be back. How are you doing?
0: Oh, I'm doing better than I deserve, as they say, and it's nice to have you on. You know, 1 Corinthians 10 and 11, such important chapters. For the listeners, you know that I wasn't here yesterday, just terrible, terrible cold and headache and oh my goodness, but it's going away, so I'm happy to be back to open up at least 11, especially with you, Pastor Torkelson. How are things going at Mount Olive, as I assume there, just about everywhere, things are starting to pick up in the life of the church as the fall comes in?
1: Oh, yes. Yeah, September's been a wonderful month here at Mount Olive, and on top of that, we have a number of wonderful things happening. Madison, where we're situated in Madison, is where the tech is and all that other stuff. So we're seeing a lot of young people move into our area. Some of them come out of the university, but most of them actually don't. And we catch a lot of people via transfer and whatever. So we've got a booming younger contingency in the congregation right now, which is marvelous. And Madison is just in and of itself, and it's not irrelevant to Corinth at all. It's just it's a very cultural city. There are not a lot of cities like Madison. And so it's a marvelous place to serve. I'm never bored here, for one thing, but two, the Lord really has been blessing us lately, and I have nothing to complain about myself. I'm better than I deserve. That's right.
0: That's awesome, brother. Well, we're going to get into, something that people might have reason to complain about all the time when we encounter God's word. We have to wrestle with things like context and culture. And today's topic, as with yesterday's and tomorrow's, is going to fall right in there. So I think we have a lot to discuss. Before we do, though, I'd be grateful if you'd begin us with a word of prayer.
1: Absolutely. Let's pray. Gracious God, Heavenly Father, in the orders of your creation, you have established not only that the world was created by you, but you established how it works. And the challenge for us is to seek your guidance, your counsel, and your wisdom in how you set it up to work. Grant us faith to hear these words well, to understand that in male and in female, you have made us complementary, different yet equal in many ways, and especially before you in salvation, and help us to learn to live our vocations well and faithfully without grousing or concerns about who's over who, recognizing that Jesus is the Lord of us all. For Jesus Christ, our Lord, we pray. Amen.
0: Amen. Yeah, that matter of authority is one that we continue to struggle with throughout human history. In fact, I would argue that everything from now back into the original sin deals with, well, what is our relationship to God? And of course, by extension to one another. And we're talking about head coverings and other things today, but those touch on those topics. And so it's going to be fascinating to unpack that. Before we do, though, I'd like to talk about where we've been. So last time on Thy Strong Word, we were in 1 Corinthians chapter 10, that second half. Paul told the Corinthians to flee idolatry. Sharing the Lord's table could not be joined to also sharing the table of demons. And then he went into the cup and the bread of the Lord's Supper and how they are koinonia, an intimate participation in Christ's body and blood. And those who share the one bread are one body, more intimate participation, the bride with her bridegroom. We talked about meat brought into the market and how it could be received with thanksgiving, but love for another person's conscience could also mean not eating it at all. And ultimately, whatever Christians do is to serve God's glory and, of course, their neighbor's good with the salvation of others in view. So that concern for our neighbor is going to carry us into today's readings. Pastor, let's just go ahead and get some verses on the table. I'm going to read 1 Corinthians 11, the first three verses. Here we go. I'll be reading from the English Standard Version. Paul says, "Be imitators of me as I am of Christ." And that seems to go with the previous chapter. So he continues in verse 2. "Now I commend you because you remember me in everything and maintain the traditions even as I delivered them to you. But I want you to understand that the head of every man is Christ. The head of a wife is her husband, and the head of Christ is God." Just those three verses, and like I said, I think one probably belongs with the section before, but either way, let's talk about that, Pastor. It's sort of setting the stage for what's going to come. Talk to us about headship.
1: Yeah, headship. Okay, so the Lutheran pastor in me, if I'm dealing with this in a Bible study, wants to just run the congregation or the Bible study to Ephesians 5, where I think Paul defines this much more specifically. But there's nothing in here that runs against anything there, Ephesians 5. Mm-hmm. Ephesians 5 is actually quite well known for its take on marriage. And as such, that take on marriage has come into a lot of challenge in our modern day and age. But I also feel like Ephesians 5 is poorly understood by our modern era. I think we just don't deploy very good biblical skills in interpreting it or in understanding it or in judging it, which is what the world does today. At the end of the day, we are all under something. And especially within the church, we are under Christ. And that's a good place to be. When we learned our catechisms, we learned that Jesus did everything he did so that we might live under him and serve him in righteousness, innocence, and blessedness. And that's a good place to be. He's not a overlord. He is not a dictator. He is not the king of the castle necessarily. So when he uses that word, for instance, of husbands, he then turns it into husbands, love your wives as Christ loved the church and gave himself up for her. So the standard in Ephesians 5 is, I think, higher on husbands than it is on wives. We're told to submit. And at the end of the day, Christ too is under. He is the head of Christ is God. He is under the author, the Father who created the world in the first place. And so all of this kind of does come under the whole realm of the orders of creation and how God made things to work. And in a certain way, God is over it all, God the Father. He has authorized Jesus and given him all authority under heaven and on earth. And a lot of that is, of course, tied to the forgiveness of sins. Christ then authorizes husbands to be a model of him in their marriages. And he authorizes wives to be a model of him, too, in submitting to the husband in the same way that he submits to the Father. And so this isn't all this top-down imagined bureaucracy that I think a lot of people, including Christians, sometimes throw on the church. Mm-hmm. Everyone's got their role, and that role is best understood in service and sort of underneath whatever it is that's above us. That's all I think he's really saying here.
0: And I think that's really enlightening. And going to Ephesians 5, I agree with you. It's critical. I mean, first of all, scripture interprets scripture, but Paul also interprets Paul. And so when he's talking in Ephesians 5, you hit on the key point. And that's Paul never is conceiving of man's authority, like in terms of harsh subjugation of a woman to his will. You know, even God does not do that. And he has the authority. He has the power to do that. And so the apostle isn't granting men this authority to wield this autocratic power, but responsibility for loving and self-sacrificing service. And when we covered Ephesians, both on the show and as I know you cover and I covered elsewhere, and it comes up a lot, especially in premarital counseling and other things. You know, it's about what is it to serve under someone who is the head of you in the same way that Christ is the head of us. And so when we think about the way Christ could do things as the creator of the universe and the way he chooses to do things, then we see, again, that loving, self-sacrificing service. I used to tell folks when in premarital counseling, when I grew up, we have a Hardee's down south. In fact, it was my first job. We don't really have Hardee's much anymore. I think they went bankrupt, but you might find one every now and then. But they used to have these amazing cinnamon biscuits. And I said, imagine that you're going through the drive-thru and you order this cinnamon biscuit and it's got raisins in it. It's just amazing. And your husband orders them for both of you, but they only have one. And so you get the one and he breaks it in half and, you know, one side's bigger, but he loves you. And so he hands you the bigger side and says, here, take this. Now, you can submit to that. You can submit to that, not just because you're getting a better piece of the pie, but because he's loving you. He's giving you the bigger piece because he loves you, or maybe he gives you the whole thing. The point is, the husband who loves his wife and wants to lead her and his family according to the ways of Christ is going to do so, not perfectly, of course, but he's going to do so in ways that's easier to submit to. I think of Christ saying himself, my yoke is easy. But at the end of the day, Pastor, you know, if there are divisions, if there is conflict, if there's a decision to be made, there is also leadership required. And God has established the framework for that authority.
1: Right. There's actually a marvelous book that our publishing house, CPH, published on marriage called Marriage is Like Dancing. I actually have been friendly for years with the author of this book. And it's Reverend Dr. Dick Iyer, who had been bioethics professor at Concordia Mequon for a number of years. And in there, he uses the analogy of ballroom dancing, which is a lovely analogy, by the way, because if you wanted to know, the Brits understand ballroom dancing better than we do. But if you wanted to know how, like, a ballroom dance is judged by the judges, all eyes have to be on her, on the woman, which requires a particular kind of headship and leadership from the male. And Dick Iyer does a marvelous job in that book of establishing that as a way of understanding Ephesians 5, that the husband heads the wife the way Christ heads the church so that she might be presented to him spotless and without blemish and or any other wrinkle. And I think that's actually a very good way to kind of set the table for the rest of what we're going to see here, because at the end of the day, the point is ultimately everything needs to glorify Christ. And none of us, men, women, or whatever, should look good unless that's really what's happening in the first place. So the husband models Christ's love for the church by making his wife look good. And as one who's been married 32 years and a pastor for 29 of those, I can think of many times in the ministry where it just felt good to be with her. You know, yeah. There's a way in which she was making me look very, very good. And I don't tell her that enough, in all honesty. She was making me look very, very good. And I just remember just kind of standing back sometimes and just being astounded that I was with her. She's been a tremendous and very faithful pastor's wife. And I certainly have nothing to complain about, but the bottom line in all of this, when it's working like that, I guess Christ is being glorified by the husband leading the wife that way, and Christ is being glorified by the wife sort of making the husband look good that way. And believe it or not, that's part of the argument here later on here in 1 Corinthians 11, and hopefully we'll get to today. How this all works together. There's an interdependence here. No one's above or beneath the other nearly so much as it is a case of in each distinctive role, we bring out the best in each other and Christ is glorified.
0: Well, in the verses that follow, he's going to bring that teaching, the one that I think we've done a pretty good job expounding, right? That this is not about authority where you are to exert your will over others, but rather, and as I like to define authority, authority is separate from power. Power is God's. Authority is our permission to exercise a little part of that power of God. And of course, we have to do things according to his will, like forgiving sins or withholding forgiveness, administering the sacraments, proclaiming the gospel. We can't change those things. The only authority we have is to do them exactly as he tells us. And that's the same when it comes to our relationships with one another. But now he's going to bring it into some practical, at least for the Corinthians, everyday life stuff. And it's so departed, or we're so departed from this culture, it can be very confusing. So let's pick up with 4, 5, and 6. And we'll talk about that as we head into the break here in about 7 minutes. Verse 4. Every man who prays or prophesies with his head covered dishonors his head. But every wife who prays or prophesies with her head uncovered dishonors her head, since it is the same as if her head were shaven. For if a wife will not cover her head, well, then she should cut her hair short. But since it is disgraceful for a wife to cut off her hair or shave her head, let her cover her head. Now, he's going to keep going in this vein, but let's ease into it, right? So 4, 5, and 6.
1: Okay, yeah.
0: I'm going to let you take it in any direction you want, but some of the questions we're going to probably want to answer is, what does it mean to cover or uncover a head, and why is short hair bad? And of course, what is this whole dishonoring the head? Is it our head or the head over us? Let's take it, Pastor. What do you think?
1: Or maybe yes. I'm glad you're slow walking this. Because, I mean, I actually wanted to start back at the word traditions in verse 1. Sure. Paul extols the fact that the Corinthians did maintain traditions. And I think when he says, even as I delivered them to you, I don't think he originates these traditions. I think he these traditions are there, and he's not gotten in their way. And he has basically stood behind them. So it seems to me that there was a sense in Corinth, and I guess, you know, one of the reasons we struggle with sections like this is because of, I think it's the number one rule of biblical interpretation, truthfully, and that is that context is determinative of meaning. And that can be so tricky. It's one thing to look back at where you started us in 1 Corinthians 10, and realize that Paul's talking about idolatry here. And that's important in this sense, too, because I think everything we need to hear here, we need to hear in terms of avoiding idolatry and glorifying Christ. That's first and foremost. But there's another aspect of context that's called historical context. And what's tough when you're reading Paul and when you're reading the New Testament, as a hotly debated topic in biblical studies, truthfully, is, well, what did first century culture look like? What is the historical context of this? And I think what Paul is giving us here is a little bit of a look into the context in Corinth, probably in a lot of first century cultures, just in general, about how to be modest and how to be humble. Women typically covered their heads in kind of important scenarios, public scenarios. And if we moderns struggle to understand that, let's just remember one thing, and that is that every television director, every movie director, every advertising commercial director knows the importance of letting a woman's long hair fall. And it goes into that whole notion in our modern era of sex sells. There's a way in which the woman's hair has always had an appeal to men. And he's not saying don't seduce people. What he's saying is be modest, be humble here. Understand that a man doesn't have much to show off of his hair. You know, we live in a day and age where even a lot of men are bald, either because that's who they are, because it's their choice. And that's fine. That's okay. There's no law against that. There's really no law against a woman having long hair either. But at least in terms of how they decorate their hair, how they use their hair, especially in the context of worship, which I think is really driving a lot of this. This is a particular context that Paul's talking about as well. It's important not to call too much attention to yourself. One could take this whole argument and draw it into the argument that you hear a lot of older Christians make about how people dress in church just in general, if you really wanted to. You know, people used to dress up to go to church. Now it's a little bit more just as I am without one plea, you know, and people dress the way they dress, I guess. You know, here in Wisconsin, it's not uncommon on Sunday mornings to see Packers logos around, you know, and a part of me as a pastor and a Packers fan is, you know, like, hey, you know, yeah, big game today, whatever. But in all honesty, I mean, I dress up. I put on robes. I put on something that covers me. And I think the way we dress is about that in many ways. The whole idea of clothing, back to the fall and the sin, is about how one is covered. And when a wife, when a woman covers her head, we're probably talking about something like what is today called a prayer shawl over their head. The idea is just simply to stand before God as you are, which is to say, hopefully modest and humble, as one who's received Christ's gifts, received his salvation, and not really calling attention to oneself. By the way, Pastor Boo, quick question for you. Have you noticed the return of prayer shawls?
0: Yeah, in fact, that's what I was going to follow up with, because there seems to be a little bit of a movement, and generally, I think, spurred on from, I don't know, lack of a better term, conservative women who are looking to reclaim this principle, not as a law, but rather as just what you've been saying, this specific pious practice where they can communicate to themselves, and I suppose to others too, that they're setting themselves apart in these spaces. When I was in Haiti, one of the things I did is I went around and I prayed with some of the women, and they'd see me coming, and I wore a clerical, and they weren't Lutheran or Roman Catholic, but they got it. And so when I would come and ask if I could pray with them, the first thing they do, no matter what they were doing, maybe they were shucking beans or cleaning clothes or cooking, they would immediately put something on their head, even if it was just like a napkin that they found nearby. Sure. So there was this practice of modesty, and I don't think they were looking at Paul in Corinthians and saying, "Oh, I'm going to sin against God if I don't put this on my head."

0: rather it was a willing participation in this practice. Yeah, so I do see it coming back. I was going to ask you about it.
1: Yeah. Yeah, I had a lady in the congregation, they've since moved away, who was wearing a prayer shawl here. And I know it caught some attention. And I talked with her a bit about it, and she had entirely the right attitude. The whole thing was about modesty. She was not a national-born American either. She'd come from another country. And I don't know if some of that culture came into it as well. It might have. But, I mean, bottom line, her reason was something that I, as a pastor, I just said, you know, it's not a problem for me. Keep doing it. Unfortunately, because in our modern culture, we haven't seen this in a long time. I'm not so sure everyone who sees it as a gesture of modesty. In fact, I worry that they might see it quite the opposite, you know, as a sort of a holier than thou gesture. And for all intents and purposes, I don't see it that way. And I would, you know, I would encourage anyone who wanted to do that to keep doing it. And I would double down as a pastor to kind of talk about catechetically about the modesty of it and whatever. All of that's tied in here to 1 Corinthians 11. Paul is not trying to, he's not singing the Rolling Stones under my thumb here as he does this. The idea is just, you know, in the context of worship, it's good for all of us to have modesty, and the standards of what establishes modesty might change over time. That's something too, you know. I mean, when Jesus loved his disciples in the upper room, he washed their feet. But if you and I washed our guests' feet when they walked in the door, they'd wonder what was wrong with us. But
0: that'd be very
1: uncomfortable. There are other, that would be, but there are other ways for us to show our love to our neighbor. So it doesn't, I don't read Paul as commanding head coverings.
0: Yeah.
1: I hear Paul upholding modesty, and head coverings appears to be the issue in Corinth, and that's why you talk about it. You know, you talk about it because in a first century culture, that's the way they did it. And if it's coming back in our modern culture today, well, good for that. Sometimes there's plenty to be learned from history and what history has to teach us.
0: Well, we do need to pause here, Pastor, but when we come back, I want to also ask about the head shaven and dishonorableness of it and what all that kind of means, the disgrace found there. But we'll be back in just a moment with Pastor Dan Torkelson. 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

0: Welcome back to Thy Strong Word. I'm your host, Pastor Phil Boo. Our guest today is the Reverend Dan Torkelson. He's the pastor at Mount Olive Lutheran Church in Madison, Wisconsin. We're making our way through 1 Corinthians 11, talking about hair and head coverings. We're talking about what our conduct communicates in worship. But in a few minutes, Paul's also going to take us back to God's creation of man and woman. So lots to still cover. But before we do that, I do want to let you know that if you have any questions or comments or maybe corrections, some pushback, or maybe you just want to add to the conversation, the best way to do that is to send me an email, thystrongword@kfuo.org. Are you a woman who's now using head coverings or prayer shawls in your worship life? I'd like to hear about it. So again, thystrongword@kfuo.org is probably the best way to get that out to me. If you send it to me in the next 20 minutes, I'll get it out on the air. Otherwise, we'll address it again, I'm sure. All right, Pastor, let's just head back then. And there's still a lot to cover, but I do want to talk a little bit about the dishonoring language. Every wife who prays or prophesies with her head uncovered dishonors her head. She might as well have her head shaven. Talking about cultural differences.
1: Shorn, you know, like sheep is what that word quite literally means.
0: Oh, does
1: it's the
0: it?
1: Same well, word as shearing sheep, yeah.
0: Well, you know, I think of, you know, pixie cuts came out in the 60s, the 40s, women had short hair. Culturally speaking, there's always been hairstyles, whether they were trying to be rebellious against fashion or whether it's just part of fashion. And then there's also some legitimate reasons why many women might have different styles of hair or even no hair at all. So what is Paul pointing to in this section?
1: Well, again, I'm gonna keep it somewhat contextual, but I'm gonna also bring the literary context. And let's remember, first of all, that he's just come out of a strong command about fleeing from idolatry, just in general. And like I said before the break, there's an interesting appeal of women's hair, I think, especially to men, and that's why directors know how to use it. but I think it's important to understand here that if a person doesn't want to be modest by covering their head, well, then they've got to find some other solution to that. And it seems like, at least in that first century Corinthian context, the only other option would be to cut their hair short. I can think of examples within our culture where women have done this. And it has always struck me as, especially when I think of like celebrities who did this, it has always struck me that they were kind of, I think, trying to say, especially in the early days when I saw this, don't look at me that way. They were sort of trying to say, don't, you know, I'm not here to look pretty for you. Sure, that's very worldly still, I guess is what I would say. Again, I think the simple point here is, and to sort of bring it back up to 30,000 feet, the woman should find a way to remain modest, you know, and if it's not going to cover your head, well, the option in Corinth would have been cut your hair short. Well, here it might, there are ways, for instance, to decorate long hair that isn't showy. You know, I have four daughters. Actually, I have five daughters, thanks to adoption. I have five daughters and a wife. And for all intents and purposes, they are all pretty good at this. They're all pretty good at decorating their hair in a way that doesn't call attention to themselves. So I have a daughter who's had beautiful long hair all of her life, and she's a very faithful woman. She's now married. And I love her dearly, and I don't think she's ever really done that with her hair. Except at her wedding where she looked beautiful for other reasons, you know, good reasons. It wasn't to entice anyone or anything like that. So I think there are a number of options available in this sort of more modern context, but there may not have been then. There wasn't hairspray in the first century. There wasn't, I don't know. I'm guessing there probably were ways of tying up hair and things like that. It seems like that's the case. But I mean, bottom line, the idea is, again, to just sort of maintain that modesty, however possible. In Paul's time, it would have probably been most effective just to have a woman cut her hair short. You know, it does tend to, I think, kind of turn off the male instinct when hair happens. And that, I mean, it is how God has wired us. God has wired us to notice those things, hopefully without sin. But I mean, it's not wrong to see that someone is beautiful. In the context of worship, it's not something we should be concentrating on. So, I mean, if you have more to add to that, that would be great. Yeah. But that's kind of how I take this. Yeah.
0: No, I hear you. I hear you. You know, so you have the veil, which is what we're thinking of, or prayer shawls. You know, right. As what I was reading, you would have portraits of, important public women. That's typically the portraits that survive. These Roman women would have togas over their hair. There's all kinds of different ways in which women might style their hair. In this case, in terms of the modesty, I've often heard it connected to marital significance. So this idea that women who were of marital age would dress one way, and women who were married would dress another way. And so maybe the wife's appearance, if she were married but were dressing in such a way as to suggest that she were not married, would be akin to inviting, I guess, someone to solicit her or something like that. And so I think it's connected elsewhere to prostitution and other things. And I don't think Paul's calling all women that don't cover their hair as a prostitute, for sure.
1: Right,
0: but at the same time, that's where the modesty comes from, at least in some of the things that I've read. Kind of like deliberately removing a wedding ring to deny marriage, or to... I had a funeral where some of the young ladies who came to the funeral were certainly wearing black, but they were wearing what appeared to be their little black dresses. So mm-hmm. the ones that might go out to the club, that's the only black thing that they had. Yeah. And so, you know, you do think, but of course the pushback from people today would be, well, a man has responsibility to not be enticed by whatever a woman wears. You know, don't look, and don't think those ways. And I actually don't disagree with that to a great extent. Men must keep themselves honorable as well. So I do think that the responsibility goes both directions when it comes to modesty also.
1: Absolutely. You're right. And it had crossed my mind that, at least within the context of marriage, Paul's not calling for the husband to demand that she dress a certain way. But I think she does well to think about how she presents herself once she's married, so as not to entice any other man. And that was the point you were making. And I think that's definitely actually a part of this argument. But by the way, the words man and woman here can easily be translated husband and wife, because in New Testament Greek, they mean both things. And contextually, sometimes it's kind of translator's choice. You have to sort of figure out which is the best way to look at this. But I mean, bottom line, you're absolutely right. Once a woman is married, the idea would be, hopefully on her own part, not to call attention to herself so that she might suggest she's on the market, not to take off her ring, not to wear her hair in a suggestive way or dress in a suggestive way or anything else. And again, there's a much bigger context in which you can understand this. We're talking about heads, and I'm talking about maybe everything, the way you dress, the way you comport yourself, you know, everything you do. So, yeah.
0: Yeah, I would think that head coverings in that context is almost like shorthand for, it's not just that, but even in the way that you might carry yourself and the way you talk. So, yeah, there's a lot of nuance in here. Now, just so it's not distracting, I wondered if you wanted to say anything about the fact that Paul mentions every wife who prays or prophesies with her head. So we have both men and women praying and prophesying. What might that have indicated in the context of the Corinthian church?
1: Well, typically the word does mean something of a public proclamation of some sort. I'm not going to limit it to the word of God necessarily. And, clearly there are moments in the scriptures where women prophesy. Can the Lord equip a woman to do so? The answer is yes. Does he, on the other hand, is a whole nother matter. And yes, this could be a little bit of a distraction, but it is there in the text. I think the point here is that Paul's got more to say about this later in 1 Corinthians, at least with regard to public speaking. At the end of the day, It's our challenge to hear all quote-unquote prophecy, no matter where it comes from, against the context of Scripture itself. I've had people tell me, both men and women, that the Lord had told them it was okay to live together.
0: Mm.
1: That's suggesting prophecy, by the way. That's suggesting they had gotten a revelation from the Lord and they're sharing that with me, that the Lord had told them this. The problem I have is that the Lord had told them something that pretty much everywhere in Scripture he's forbidden. So obviously, so what I often have to say in that circumstance is, well, is the prophecy really the Lord? The devil's sometimes very, very good at whispering things in our ears and making it sound like it came from God. And the only way you're going to know is to measure that against

0: here at this point, you know, because the whole thing was to be suggestive in some sort of way. So yeah, I'll answer your question, but I will say also at the bigger end of things, other concerns.
1: I was going to say, I do agree with that. And I think that's good. That should suffice for now. We'll pick up that line of conversation later. But of course, you know, women are charged as much as any Christian to share Christ with others. It doesn't have to be the public office of ministry or the office of prophet, which is somewhat related. I think it's also about credibility. That's the word I was looking for, credibility. But let's go ahead and add some more verses.
0: It's an interesting choice of terms. On Paul's part. You know, there are other words he could have used here. You know, he did use the word prophecy. Boy, that invites thoughts. You know, but I guess at the end of the day, you're absolutely right. It really doesn't matter how they testify to Christ. They should still do so modestly, right?
1: Agreed. Let's add some more verses. I'm going to pick up now with verse 7 and go through 12. For a man ought not to cover his head, since he is the image and glory of God, but woman is the glory of man. For man was not made from woman, but woman from man. Neither was man created for woman, but woman for man. This is why a wife ought to have a symbol of authority on her head, because of the angels. Nevertheless, in the Lord, woman is not independent of man, nor man of woman. For as woman was made from man, so man is now born of woman, and all things are from God. You know, you could follow the conversation pretty good, or the argument, I should say, as Paul takes us back to Genesis, but then he throws in because of the angels, and it's just like, oh, okay. Thanks a lot, Paul. He gives us a reason to study, I suppose. Okay, so I think we get most of this, but we definitely want to land on a symbol of authority, and what about the angels?
0: Okay, well, that's interesting. Over the years, I've spent a lot of time looking at the use of the word angel, especially in Revelation. And if you take a look at the letters to the churches, they're not really the letters to the churches in Revelation 2 and 3. They're the letters to the angels of the churches. And when you look at churches like Thyatira or Laodicea, you wonder, how could a heavenly angel allow this to go on in these churches? And the reality is, I think it is probably wise to see these angels, maybe in the more literal translation of the term, as messengers in one way or another. And it could even indeed mean pastors in this particular case. And so, boy, I tell you, inside of this Ephesians 5 sort of way of thinking that's infiltrating here in 1 Corinthians 11, my inclination is to see angels as anyone maybe who has an authority on the woman. That could be the husband. It could be the pastor in the church. It could be a number of things. And ultimately, it's Christ. I don't think you want to just read this so literally as like the cherubs of, you know, Renaissance art and things like that. I think this is a word that's actually quite rubbery at times. It's pretty expandable. And in that regard, I think it's probably a term tied to the word authority in some ways. There's a way in which the messenger works for the authority above him, which is why we have that old saying, don't shoot the messenger. I think a saying that pastors have used many times.
1: Yes, absolutely.
0: Absolutely. Don't shoot the messenger, you know, but for the sake of whoever those authorities are. And like I say, I've actually given some specifics here. It could be the husband. It could be the pastor and right on up to Christ. It's just important for the woman to have some sort of a symbol that says they're modest and respect the authority.
1: And, you know, Pastor, I think we have an opportunity here to do what pastors probably should do a little more often. And hopefully you've heard your pastor say this, too. We don't know. I mean, because of the angels is genuinely difficult, I believe. I know that Lockwood, he favors holy angels like present at worship. Think angels and archangels that worship with us. And at the same time, it could include the clergy, as you were just mentioning, or messengers, which is the basic interpretation of it. One, I think, not so great interpretation is invoking lustful fallen angels in Genesis 6. You know, you can get pretty

0: crazy about this, but the strongest point among them all is all about this reverence before God. So whether it's those who are messengers delivering God's word, whether it's the angels themselves who worship with us, or all of them, it's about this reverence before God. And I really like how he takes us back to Genesis, and we hear this often, right? Woman was made for man, and woman was created from man. And that is important in the ordering of creation. And it's also bound up in the consequences of sin. You know, your husband will rule over you. Of course, husbands also have, and men have their own curse to bear in terms of working by the sweat of their brow. And we also have death among us all. But Paul is, of course, led along by the Holy Spirit, but also is really clever here when he talks about our interconnectivity, because now, yes, you know, a woman is not independent of a man, and a man's not independent of a woman, because, yeah, a woman was made from man, but now man is born of woman. And it's just a beautiful image of how God has worked all things to work together.
1: Right. You know, and I do think that the use of the word authority there is really important, because that's a term, you mentioned this before, it's a term that we just don't really understand terribly well in our day and age. I had it explained to me, and this was long after I was out of seminary, I had it explained to me as authority has to have an author. And so even when one has an authority, there's still an author over the authority. So Jesus says, all authority in heaven and earth has been given to me. He's already recognizing that there had to be a giver. And then as he then extends that authority to the apostles, he's, you know, it's him and God the Father and so forth and so on. Authority is so easily confused with power in our day and age. And power doesn't have anything over us, whereas authority does. And so when Jesus talks about authority, for instance, in Matthew 20, when James and John are jockeying for position in the kingdom of heaven, he's cautious to say, this is all about service. You know, be the last, be servant of all. If you can take that attitude that you're a servant, you won't get authority wrong. And so this is a way a woman should do so, you know, have some sort of visible way of sort of saying, I'm happy where I'm at, and there are those above me who've got I think they are those who are tasked with an authority for me. I'm going to use that word for me. That is, that I respect and appreciate. I think that's the point of the gesture. You're right. And Christ is the top of this.
0: Which is, I think, the ultimate point that we always have to remember, because how often, Pastor, do we argue over man and woman and forget that it really is all pointing us to Christ and our life under him and with him? Let's add
1: it
0: just
1: seems to be
0: few
1: all
0: more.
1: About who's in charge. Yeah, it seems it to be all is. About who's in charge. And the reality is, Jesus is the only answer to that question. Not me, not my wife, not men, not women. Jesus is the Lord.
0: Amen to that. Let's go through 16. Judge for yourselves. Is it proper for a wife to pray to God with her head uncovered? Does not nature itself teach you that if a man wears long hair, it's a disgrace for him? But if a woman has long hair, it is her glory, for her hair is given to her for a covering. If anyone is inclined to be contentious, we have no such practice, nor do the churches of God. And that's where we're going to end. So, you know, he gives this description about women with long hair. It's just sort of nature itself, creation itself showing you. And he's talking of the ideal, of course. He does not have in mind women who cannot have long hair for whatever reason. But I also think it's culturally driven. But I'm just going to be honest, Pastor, I struggle, because here we have the word of God, Paul himself saying, if a woman has long hair, it's her glory. And if a man wears long hair, it's a disgrace. So were all the boomers right about the long-haired hippies in the 60s, or what's going on here?
1: Well, the boomers were the long-haired hippies in the 60s.
0: That's true. I thought about it as soon as I said it.
1: Yeah, no.
0: Sorry, the greatest generation. They're the ones who were complaining.
1: I could have made that mistake just as easily myself. But anyway, no, I don't think that's what this is about. I do think it's about how a person presents themselves, and is it about me, or is it about Christ, or is it about something? Are they calling attention to themselves or not? just in general. And I think a woman with short hair would certainly call attention to herself. Like I said, there were celebrities. I think the example I always think of is Sinead O'Connor. When she shaved her hair, she made it very clear why she did so. And the whole point was, do not look at me that way. And at the same time, you couldn't, you know, you kind of looked at her and boy, you know, you didn't want to. If you liked her music, that's fine. I didn't want to look at her, you know. And maybe the same thing is true of men with long hair, in the sense that the long hair does call attention to oneself, maybe more than one ought to. And that might still be true today in some ways. Here in Madison, you don't know what you're going to come in with hair. Now it's, you know, dyeing hair pink or gray or silver or blue or purple or whatever they, you know, whatever they do. And Madison's a university town. Madison's got a very interesting culture. But all of it is individual expression. And I think Paul's building, again, off idolatry, individual expression. What is the greatest false idol of our lives? It's the one I look at in the mirror. Mm-hmm. You know, the one I see in the mirror is the one who regularly, every day, daily and much, kicks God off his throne and wants to sit on it himself, wants to make his statement, wants to do his thing. And it doesn't matter. It could be hair. It could be a million other things. Bottom line, the Christian life is a life of giving glory to God. What that means for your hair, we live in 2026, and let Paul just simply advise, put him first and not yourself. Don't be showy.
0: Interestingly enough, the Augsburg Confession addresses this. The Lutheran Confessions talk about the covering itself, and they do appeal to Paul here. And this is going to be Augsburg Confession 28. And it's, you know, it commends their observance. It says it's a good ordinance for order in the church, for love and peace. But naturally, like the rest of the confessions, it refuses to make them conditions of salvation or works by which we merit anything. The wording's precise. It says, but so that consciences be not burdened to think that they are necessary to salvation. So Christian freedom is in view, while at the same time, our brother and our neighbor is in view. And that makes sense since Paul's been talking about our responsibilities to our neighbor quite heavily prior to this. So I think a choice can be free in and of itself, but then become sinful through the reasons. Like you said, if you're doing it to make a statement, to draw attention to yourself, to show contempt for your spouse, to provoke people for a reason, or even to disregard a neighbor's faith. You know, I can do this or I don't want to do this because X, Y, and Z. I want to prove my authority. You know, social approval doesn't authorize us to be disobedient to God, but at the same time, what is modest has changed throughout history.
1: Right.
0: And I think that should be taken into account. Perhaps today it's less about whether or not a woman has a prayer shawl or not, and more about maybe if a woman comes in and she's, you know, you wouldn't go to worship in the divine service in a swimsuit. A guy wouldn't go in with just swim shorts on and nothing else. It would be, it's laughable. And so we have to consider our neighbor and their faith when we dress, and modesty is always really important. I'm sure we could talk forever about this, but we are out of time. Any last thoughts that you'd like to share with the folks?
1: No, I totally agree. I grew up in an era when short spiky hair was the way to be rebellious, you know? Sure. So you see how things change, you know, you see how things change. And the reality is that the point here is love for neighbor and love for God. What glorifies God and what does not entice your neighbor? You're absolutely right. That's all of it right there.
0: Thank you. Thank you so much for being on the show. Our guest today has been the Reverend Dan Torkelson. He's pastor at Mount Olive Lutheran Church in Madison, Wisconsin. Thanks again, brother, for helping us study God's word today.
1: All right. Thank you.
0: Next time on Thy Strong Word. We continue in 1 Corinthians 11, now verses 17 through 34, and with us will be the Reverend Stephen Tice, who serves St. John Lutheran Church of the American Association of Lutheran Churches in Pocahontas, Missouri. And he's going to join us just as Paul starts to address the Lord's Supper, divisions at the table, and the body and blood of Christ given for his people. An incredibly important passage for us understanding not only the blessings and benefits of the sacrament of the altar, but the dangers too. But until then, may God's peace and blessings be with you all as we pray, Father, keep us in thy strong word.

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0: That was the National Lutheran Choir with Now All the Worlds Are Sleeping. 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
1: 1 John 4, 7 through 12. Beloved, let us love one another, for love is from God, and whoever loves has been born of God and knows God. Anyone who does not love does not know God, because God is love. In this, the love of God was made manifest among us, that God sent his only Son into the world, so that we might live through him. In this is love, not that we have loved God, but that he loved us and sent his Son to be the propitiation for our sins. Beloved, if God so loved us, we also ought to love one another. No one has ever seen God. If we love one another, God abides in us, and his love is perfected in us.
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City of Birmingham Symphony Orchestra up now. Oh, praise the Lord.

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0: Thanks again for tuning in today and listening to Sacred Music with me here on KFUO. My name is Jordan Harms. I'm signing off for now, but the sacred music continues into the afternoon, playing me out. Concordia Chorus, River Forest. I am Jesus, Little Lamb.

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11: I, the Lord your God, am a jealous God, punishing the children for the sin of the fathers to the third and fourth generation of those who hate me, but showing love to 1,000 generations of those who love me and keep my commandments.
12: I believe in God, the Father Almighty, maker of heaven and earth, and in Jesus Christ, his only Son, our Lord,
13: who was conceived by the Holy Spirit, born of the Virgin Mary,
10: suffered under Pontius Pilate, was crucified, died, and was buried.
14: He descended into hell. The third day he rose again from the dead.
3: He ascended into heaven and sits at the right hand of God the Father Almighty.
9: From thence he will come to judge the living and the dead.
5: I believe in the Holy Spirit and the Holy Christian Church,
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9: 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Amen.
15: Our Father, who art in heaven,
16: hallowed be thy name. Thy kingdom come, thy will be done, on earth as it is in heaven.
9: Give us this day our daily bread,
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9: 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Amen.
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9: Amen.
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0: God's Word is a lamp unto my feet and a light unto my path. It brings us hope and life. Hearing God's Word daily is vital to the baptized life. Over 10 years ago, we began bringing you morning prayer each weekday. Shortly thereafter, we added evening prayer. You've expressed your appreciation and asked for more. You can now hear morning prayer 7 days a week at 7 a.m. and evening prayer Monday through Saturday at 5 p.m. with new sermons from faithful pastors of the LCMS. 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
2: 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I'm Gary Duncan, in here for 2 hours with you today as we enjoy some great music leading up to 3 o'clock when Issues Etc. comes your way here on KFUO. 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
6: How did we survive before the sun got brighter? An evolutionary problem on today's Creation Moment. And now, here's our Creation Moment's host, Ian Taylor.
7: Let's assume for a moment that the evolutionary explanation for the origin of the Earth and the Sun is correct. The Sun formed about 4.6 billion years ago. Let's imagine that evolutionists are right in saying that life originated on Earth about 3.5 billion years ago. This scenario creates many scientific problems, but today we want to focus on one problem that is seldom mentioned. One implication of these assumptions is that the Sun today is about 40% brighter than it was 4.5 billion years ago. This means that 3.5 billion years ago, the Sun was bathing the Earth in considerable less energy than we receive today. Under those conditions, life as we know it today could not have existed. Yet, we are told that it was under these very conditions that life supposedly evolved. Evolutionists are aware of this problem. In an attempt to solve it, they theorize that the early Earth had more greenhouse gases, which would have held the Sun's heat more efficiently and produced the same temperature range that life enjoys today. They then theorize that the mix of these gases gradually changed to the atmosphere we have today at the same rate that the Sun was sending more energy to Earth. This explanation is so unlikely that one scientific paper actually referred to it as the Goldilocks syndrome. There is a much less fantastic solution to this problem. The Earth and the Sun are not billions of years old, and life was created relatively recently to live under the conditions we enjoy today.
8: 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And be sure to join us next time for another Creation Moment.
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Mayflower Overture, Concordia University Chicago. It's their Wind Symphony. We are KFUO, Christ for You, in word and song. We've been proclaiming that good news message of Christ crucified for us, for our sins, since we started back in 1924. That's over 100 years.

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0: 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Maybe you're in the city. 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If you're in parts of North County as well, and of course, Metro East Illinois. And again, that's 104.5 FM. And out in St. Charles County, part of the way into Warren County a little bit, and part of Lincoln County as well, you can listen to 92.7. And of course, AM 850 in the entire St. Louis region and online around the world on our app as well. 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

Music with a Message, KFUO, Oh Deep, Deep Love of Jesus from New Covenant. I'm Gary Duncan. Good afternoon. Here is the St. Olaf Choir with Anton Armstrong conducting Rise Up, O Men of God on KFUO.

0: Music from the Lee Scott Singers on KFUO. That's Let All Mortal Flesh Keep Silent.
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0: I'm Gary Duncan. Time for me to head out of here on this Thursday afternoon. I'll be back again tomorrow, God willing, until we talk again, until we see each other, or you know how it is, see each other on the radio. Until we spend time together, you take care of yourself, love thy neighbor, and hold your loved ones near. Have a great day.

0: Ephesians 2:8 through 10. For by grace you have been saved through faith. And this is not your own doing, it is the gift of God, not a result of works, so that no one may boast. For we are his workmanship, created in Christ Jesus for good works, which God prepared beforehand that we should walk in them.
1: Over a century of Christ for you, anytime, anywhere. KFUO, Clayton, St. Louis.
0: First John 1, 1 through 3. That which was from the beginning, which we have heard, which we have seen with our eyes, which we looked upon and have touched with our hands, concerning the word of life. The life was made manifest, and we have seen it, and testify to it, and proclaim to you the eternal life, which was with the Father and was made manifest to us. That which we have seen and heard, we proclaim also to you, so that you too may have fellowship with us. And indeed, our fellowship is with the Father and with his Son, Jesus Christ.
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10: Young women complain that they can't find men who are suitable for marriage. Young men complain about not being able to find young women who are suitable for marriage or a job that could support a wife and a family. 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What is the cause? Greetings and welcome to Issues Etc. I'm Todd Wilkin. Thanks for tuning us in live on this Thursday afternoon, the 24th of September. Tim Gagline of Focus on the Family joins us to answer some of those questions. Then we'll spend time responding to your unanswered Bible questions with Dr. Brian Ketchelmeyer and Pastor Brian Wolfmiller. Tim Gagline is Vice President of Government and External Relations at Focus on the Family in Washington, D.C. He formerly served as Deputy Director of the White House Office of Public Liaison for President George W. Bush. He's author of several books, including his latest, What Really Matters, Restoring a Legacy of Faith, Freedom, and Family, and a recent column titled Why Young Men Aren't Marrying. Tim, welcome back.
11: Todd, it is great to be with you as ever.
10: Describe the gap that we are seeing between married and unmarried young men in the U.S.
11: Yeah, this is a really significant finding, Todd. The Institute for Family Studies, otherwise known as IFS, and I think they do really great research. They recently estimated that the gap between unmarried and married men under the age of 40 continues to widen. And are you ready for this? With 15 million more bachelors than husbands between the ages of 18 and 29 than there were just 25 years ago. So IFS's report is very concerning. 11% of young adults in the early 2000s said they were not too happy. That percentage, Todd, is now above 25%. So during the same period, the number of married men dropped by 15%. That is, by any objective measure, dramatic.
10: Why is this a serious problem for American society?
11: Well, that is the most important question. And I would say that leading the unhappiness charge are single men who are either postponing or rejecting marriage altogether, or not perceived as a suitable marriage partner by single women because of various societal changes. So I think it is primarily for that reason that this is a very serious problem for all of American society, men and women together.
10: What do we know about young women and marriage?
11: You know, that is an equally important question. And a Wall Street Journal article from 2025 was one that I paid a lot of attention to because it had a very important analysis that I had not read previously. This was called American Women Are Giving Up on Marriage. And Todd, it touches on several reasons why women are not getting married, whether it be trouble finding a suitable man or choosing a career over marriage. And I think it's fair to say that disillusioned with the current state of what they perceive to be suitable and available men, these women say they are more content with singleness than their male counterparts. So a commonly heard complaint, in other words, is that, you know, in their search of a suitable man to marry, they are only finding a world of what they consider to be man children, men who have not yet really grown up.
10: Why are so many young men ignorant of what it takes to be a husband and a father?
11: Well, I think, Todd, that many of these young men have no idea of what it takes to be a husband or a father because they had no one to model that for them in their own upbringing. I mean, this is just another symptom of the breakdown of the natural nuclear family, a culture of divorce, and a society that I think has economically, you know, rewarded single-parent families while placing financial burdens on traditional two-parent families. I think we have to conclude that. But secondly, and especially among working-class men, the jobs that would have traditionally provided for a family have either not kept up with inflation or in some cases simply disappeared altogether. And I think in addition, our educational system, which I have written about at length, is no longer providing the needed training for these men to enter the workplace and succeed. And meanwhile, the number of men attending college which is the ticket often, not always, but often to a good paying job and stable jobs, those continue, I think, to decrease. So all of this and the numerous voices in our culture have sent a message that women can succeed without having a husband, also known as a woman needs a man like a fish needs a bicycle, that phrase left over from early feminism. But when men are not marrying, there is a ripple effect that impacts all aspects of our society.
10: How do an increasing number of young men fail to find employment to support a wife and a family?
11: You know, I think in light of these statistics that you have to look at as recently as a couple of weeks ago from here in Washington, D.C., breadwinner and the idea of a breadwinner is increasingly passe because in many ways, the idea of what constituted stability and good paying jobs, even in an otherwise large manufacturing and industrial base, has dramatically changed. And I think that it's not clueless to most men and women today that the entire idea of the economic unit of a typical family is dramatically different, not just from 25 years ago, but I think even from a decade ago.
10: You mentioned this just a moment ago, but go into a little more detail. What does the culture tell young women about life without a husband?
11: Yeah, I think we need to spend more time on this generally in the public square. I have noticed just in the last 6 months that the idea of singleness and women in popular culture is held up as never before. You will notice that there is a new craze, undoubtedly because we're going in to Halloween, but far beyond that as a timely hook of witchcraft, which is very, very big now, aimed directly at young women. And overwhelmingly, when it's portrayed in public square, it is always the men who are the villains. And I think this idea of popular culture in the movies, in social media, on television, I mean, it's absolutely unmissable. And this plays directly into the cultural cauldron that we've been discussing in this great conversation.
10: What demographic future do these facts likely lead to?
11: I think you have to conclude, without a doubt, that the percentage of children who are impacted by these kind of dramatic changes is only going to increase. And I say that as a congenital optimist. But the idea of affluent, educated women who increasingly tell reliable demographers that they have no interest in being married, or if they are interested in being married, it's somewhere ahead on the road that's hard to define. These kind of changes are not just directly impacted or measured and dealt with in a relatively short period of time. I think we have to conclude that this is the trajectory going forward. And the question is, what is the role of the church? What is the role of traditional Christianity? What is the role of more traditional cultures that can help ameliorate some of these changes that are really rather dramatic?
10: With all this said, have young men given up on marriage?
11: It's tempting to say that they have, but I feel overwhelmingly that they have not. I think it's not that young men have given up on marriage. In fact, the most recent Pew Research report, which was a large one, reported as recently as a couple of years ago that nearly 75% of teenage boys want to be married someday. The problem, Todd, is that many have no internal roadmap or GPS to help get them there. I think that in and of itself is something that has to be dealt with immediately.
10: Tim Gagelein is Vice President of Government and External Relations at Focus on the Family in Washington, D.C. He formerly served as Deputy Director of the White House Office of Public Liaison for President George W. Bush. He's author of several books, including his latest, What Really Matters, Restoring a Legacy of Faith, Freedom, and Family, and a recent column titled Why Young Men Aren't Marrying. You'll find a link to it and to What Really Matters at issuesetc.org. Click Talk on Demand Archives. Tim, thanks.
11: Todd, thanks so much.
10: As we head into this break, let me remind you about free resources produced by Lutherans for Life on IVF, abortion, adoption, end-of-life issues, and more. 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
2: 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And I said, "Just stick with me through this class, and when we're done, you'll understand completely." 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I want my baby to be adopted into God's family."
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5: What is the biggest reason to favor Lutheran theology and practice over that of the Church of Rome? When Jesus talks about forgiving and keeping forgiving, does that mean that we simply cannot keep track of sins under any circumstances? Just a few questions that our listeners have. It's time to respond to your unanswered Bible questions. Joining us to do so on this Thursday afternoon, Dr. Brian Ketchelmeyer. He's senior pastor of Crown of Life Lutheran Church in San Antonio, Texas, and author of the book Reading Isaiah with Luther. Brian, welcome.
6: Hey, it's great to be here, Todd.
5: And Pastor Brian Wolfmiller is pastor of St. Paul and Jesus Deaf Lutheran Churches in Austin, Texas. He posts theology on the YouTube channel Wolfmiller One, and he's author of several books, including His American Christianity Failed. Brian, welcome.
7: Thank you, Todd.
5: This question comes from Kathy. What is the difference between the Lutheran view of predestination and the Calvinist view of double predestination?
7: Great question. Very insightful that there is a key difference. And this is going to be one of those places where we are very distinct from our Reformed brothers and sisters. So that Reformed tradition that grows out of Calvin. I'll just give you an example of what they mean by double predestination. Here's the Westminster Confession of Faith, 1646, an authoritative document for most Reformed traditions. And it says, by the decree of God, this is Westminster 3:3, by the decree of God for the manifestation of his glory, some men and angels are predestined unto everlasting life and others foreordained to everlasting death. So this is the idea that the Lord determined to save some and to damn others. It grows out of Calvin's teaching. Here's the clearest reference. It's in Calvin's Institutes 3:21-5. By predestination, we mean the eternal decree of God by which he determined with himself whatever he wished to happen with regard to every man. All are not created in equal condition. Rather, eternal life is foreordained for some, eternal damnation for others. The Lutherans explicitly reject this. Probably the clearest is in Formula 11, talking about the doctrine of election, where they say that God is unwilling that everyone should be saved, but some without regard to their sins from mere counsel, purpose, and will of God, or ordained to be condemned so that they cannot be saved. That is rejected outright, included with the phrase, such blasphemous and dreadful erroneous doctrines are to be taken out of the churches. So the Lutherans explicitly reject the the doctrine of predestination to damnation. And they will say that predestination refers only to salvation or the election of grace. And I think the clearest place to see this in the scriptures is when the Lord Jesus is talking about the judgment day, Matthew 25, and he talks about those who are being brought into eternal life. It's this beautiful thing where Jesus makes eternal life directional. So there's those who are coming toward him forever and those who are departing from him forever. And to those who are being gathered into his glory, he says, the king will say to those on his right, come, you blessed by my Father, inherit the kingdom prepared for you from the foundation of the world. And then later in verse 41, to those on the left, depart from me, you cursed, into the everlasting fire, prepared for the devil and his angels. The everlasting fire is not prepared for people, but for the devil and the evil angels who rebelled at the very beginning, whereas eternal life was prepared for those who would inherit it. So there's not a parallel between the Lord's predestination to salvation and those who are condemned.
5: A related question then, Pastor Wolfmiller, from Bob. What is intuitu fide? What's its explanation of eternal election? Why did the Lutheran American theologian C.F.W. Walther reject it?
7: Yeah, the intuitu fide means in view of faith. This was a way of explaining election in the crassest way. It is that God looks forward to those who would believe, and then he chooses to elect them. So God's act of election is in view of faith that was to come. This is, as Walther rejects it in his theses, and this is a huge big fight on the doctrine of election, which is really helpful that the Missouri Synod went through it to clarify this doctrine. Walther sees this as just a way of negating the Lutheran doctrine of election as a doctrine of comfort. So the Lutheran confessions give us election this way. They say we have to follow the order that Paul uses in the book of Romans. And it starts with the power of the gospel, the preaching of the law, the preaching of the gospel, the grace given to us apart from any works, the gift of baptism and the life of the new man where we're set free from sin, but still fighting against the flesh. And then we have this glorious comfort, Romans chapter 8. And then as a Christian fighting against the flesh, clinging to the promise of God, we get to the comfort of Romans 9, 10, 11, the doctrine of election, that the Lord is the one who's done this. So the doctrine of election is to add to our confidence that this faith that I have is the Lord's work as he planned it. This salvation that the Lord has given to me was preordained from the foundation of the world. And if I make that election a result of my faith, it totally destroys the comfort that the Lord intends for it to give. In fact, it's no longer the doctrine of election anymore.
5: Eunice in Australia. Joseph of Egypt in the Old Testament suffered at the hands of his brothers because of his dreams about them bowing down to him. Is this a similar experience that Jesus had with his brothers before his death and resurrection?
6: All right. Well, Eunice, I think that what we want to see here is when we look at the life of Joseph, we want to see the life of Jesus. And so we see Joseph himself depicting what Jesus will come to do. And in particular, you have Joseph being rejected by his brothers, Jesus, of course, being rejected by his own people. He came to his own and they did not receive him. That when Joseph goes to his brothers and gives to them this dream that he has from God, where they're going to bow down before him, he has the coat that his father's given to him. I mean, all of this it's more than just envy, that his brothers were just envious of him, but that they were rejecting what God's will was, that God was the one who was going to do these things, where they meant evil, God meant good. And you'll see this all depicted in the life of Jesus. So I think the whole of what took place to Joseph gives us a picture of what will take place to Jesus, that he is sold for the price of a slave. He goes down into the dungeon, into the depths, but then he is raised up to the right hand. Joseph is raised up to the right hand of Pharaoh. Of course, Jesus in his resurrection, ascension, is raised up to the right hand of the Father. And of course, when Joseph sees his brother after, you know, the years of separation, and they are rejoicing and returning once again, yes, you would see a similar image of Jesus with the apostles in particular, when the apostles, of course, were the ones who rejected him. They ran away, except for John, of course. But when Jesus sees them in the upper room, Jesus, of course, is giving them that compassion, that mercy, that grace, that forgiveness, the same forgiveness that Joseph gives to his brothers. Again, what was done evil for Joseph, God made for good. Same thing with Jesus in his crucifixion, his resurrection, is what God shows, that God is using this for good, that death on the cross is what pays for the sins of the world. And so even the disciples, when they are in fear of the Jews, the religious leaders, Jesus can come and give to them that peace. He can speak peace to them, peace in their conscience, that he is there not to destroy them, not to get revenge on them, but to restore them to the hope that he brings in the bodily resurrection on the last day. So we want to see a lot of these similarities between the life of Joseph and the life of Jesus.
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0: Welcome back to Issues Etc. I'm Todd Wilkin, responding to your unanswered Bible questions. Pastor Brian Ketchelmeyer, Pastor Brian Wolfmiller are our guests. Pastor Wolfmiller, Alicia says, I'm struggling with casual minister, street clothes all the time, does not wear his collar when teaching, visiting, meetings. When asked about practices during church, for example, giving the option of kneeling for confession when a church has kneelers, abruptly leaving the pulpit when preaching, using individual cups for himself when the common cup is available, does not kneel for prayer before the sermon, does not cross himself, and he will not bow the processional cross. His reply was, I don't push adiaphora on anyone. Yes, I can do these things, but the casualness bothers me and I want reverence in my services. What do I do?
1: Well, there's maybe three ways to think about this, three layers to this question. The first is, what do we do when our piety doesn't match our pastor's piety, or the conviction doesn't match the pastor's conviction? It's going to be good to first to say, okay, what do I do in that circumstance? If it's truly a matter of adiaphora and it's not a theological thing, then I start praying for patience that the Lord would grant that to me. And I want to go as quickly as I can to my pastor and talk to him about this. I want him to know that this is bothering me, because the devil loves to drive a wedge between the Lord's pastor and the Lord's people. And any way he can get in there, he can do it. So to go and to have these conversations with him as soon as you can, in as friendly way as possible, is going to be really good. Then to the really kind of difference that's going on here, there is the posture that we are after in the divine service is one of reverent joy. And those two things are in a little bit of tension with one another. In other words, reverence is constraining joy. Joy is pushing against reverence. And in a lot of places, one or the other will win. And so in some places, the desire for reverence completely presses out any joy that's there. In other places, that drive for joy, the joy of the gospel, ends up obliterating any kind of reverence. And that's what this sounds like. And so I would go to the pastor and I would simply say, hey, pastor, I know that everything that we do is a confession. And especially everything that we do before the Lord's altar is a confession of doctrine. And I want to understand what you're confessing, and to explain to him what it confesses to me is that there's a casualness with which we approach the Lord's name and the Lord's gifts. There's almost a thoughtlessness. It's a lack of reverence, and that troubles my conscience because it seems like it is taking away from the fear of God, which we're invited into all our lives, but especially when we come together as a church to pray and receive the Lord's gifts. And so I would listen to what he's trying to confess. I would make sure that he understands how you understand what he's confessing there as well. It's a plague that is in our church, and that is that in an attempt to try to bring the comfort of the gospel, people make God comfortable. And everything kind of goes under that rubric of friendliness or approachability, and it ends up destroying the confession of God's holiness. And it's a dangerous thing that shows up in this really casual practice. So we need to fight against it, but hopefully in a friendly way. And especially when the Lord has given you a pastor, you want to honor him as much as you can and have those conversations in as friendly manner as possible.
0: Joe has a related concern. He says, I've been wondering about the debate between high church and contemporary churches. The high church people tend to point to Isaiah's vision of the heavenly throne room and how we should approach God in humility and reverence. And contemporary churches tend to focus on how Jesus interacted with men casually by eating and drinking with them, that he is our brother and friend. These views come out in practice. What's the correct view when presented with God's power and the fact that Jesus casually lived among sinners?
1: Yeah, it's a very close question. In fact, I had a note. We got to take these two questions together because, again, the thing that we're aiming at is this reverent joy, and we can fall off on one side or fall off on the other. The same God who filled the temple with glory and who was covering Mount Sinai with cloud and fire, and who destroyed the sons of Aaron when they offered the profane incense, and struck down Ananias and Sapphira when they lied to the Holy Spirit. That is Jesus who sits with sinners. And so the Lord is holy, and the Lord is merciful. And our divine service will confess both of those, not to the expense of one another. And so the reverence with which we treat the holy things of God is incredibly important. If we become used to or familiar with the holiness of God, this is a great danger. If, on the other hand, God becomes removed from us and he's not immediately dealing with us through the word, according to the law, and especially according to his grace in Christ, this is also a very dangerous thing for us. So we want to avoid both of the ditches on one side or on the other. And remember that the God who appeared to Isaiah in the temple, who told Moses, hey, make a copy of what you see, and instituted the divine service in the Old Testament, that is the same God that we draw near to every Sunday. And the New Testament worship, just like the Old Testament worship, is an imprint of the heavenly council, where we stand in before the Lord's throne, his judgment throne, and hear his verdict of forgiveness, and where the Lord receives our prayers, and where the Lord's conversation, his word, is made known to us, and where we praise him for who he is and all the things that he's done, and where people are sent out in order to serve and bless the world and their neighbor. So all these activities of the heavenly throne room are reflected in the divine service. And we don't want to take any of those away. That one of the dangers of contemporary worship is that it takes away those aspects of the heavenly activity, especially the courtroom. And the verdict is never heard that sins are confessed and forgiven. So we want to especially watch out for that.
0: George says, Genesis 1:1-25 gives a detailed account of creation prior to the creation of man. What does this teach us about the true source of the Holy Scriptures and how the human authors, presumably Moses in this case, are carried along?
2: All right, George, this is a great question about the text of Scripture, the written text of the Bible that we have, that is God's Word, inspired, infallible, inerrant, and efficacious. It actually does things. It affects things. It changes the hearts. It changes the mind. It reveals things. So it reveals to us this knowledge of salvation, that Moses himself is not speculating on what he thinks could have happened, but it's God who gives him this revealed knowledge. So Moses is not just looking at creation and just ascertaining how these things came into existence, but God is revealing to him exactly how this came into existence, that there was a plan that God himself put into place, that he originally created man, male and female, in his image and likeness. And so God is giving this whole order and structure that he created everything in six literal days, evening, morning, evening, morning, evening, morning, so forth, for six full days, so that you finally get to the Sabbath rest. So this is teaching us that God reveals things that we cannot see, just like all the other prophetic writing, like Isaiah the prophet opens up. It's the vision of Isaiah. It's something that is seen that God reveals to a prophet so that others can see what the prophet sees. And in particular, I think what's very unique with this account in Genesis chapter 1, giving us the ordering of days, this is the narrative, and I don't mean a narrative in a fake way, but a historical account, a historical narrative events that took place, that Moses writes this down to codify the reason why they are to keep the Sabbath day. So when he gives them that third commandment, remember the Sabbath day by keeping it holy, well, there's the rationale and the reason. Why? Because God has revealed that he is the creator of all things, that he created everything in 6 days. So work for 6 days, but then rest on the seventh day as God himself had rested. So there's kind of a narrative, a historical account of why you do the Sabbath day. You keep that seventh day as a day that you don't work. In a very similar way, Moses will do this with circumcision. They have Mosaic law. Under Mosaic law, you were to circumcise. And he gives to us that in Genesis chapter 19, the historical account, the narrative of when Abram was given this sign of the covenant. So he gives kind of the rationale, the reason why we do these things is because there was an event that took place where God entered into creation and God gives Abraham the sign of the covenant, the sign of circumcision, that we are to rejoice and wait for the son of Abraham, the one who is to come to us to the earth, the one who is to be waited for as the Messiah, the one who will be the son who will defeat the serpent. He will crush the serpent's head. He will be put into the ground, but he will rise up from the ground to give to us this gift of eternal life. So you see that narrative in Genesis chapter 1, giving us the rationale for why we have the seventh day, the Sabbath day, we are to rest, just like you have circumcision in the account with Abraham, so that Moses is giving us things that he couldn't make up himself, but what God has delivered to him so that he could deliver it to us.
0: We are responding to your unanswered Bible questions. Pastor Brian Ketrelmeyer, Pastor Brian Wolfmiller are our guests. When we come back, a question for Pastor Wolfmiller from George about Deuteronomy 28:63, God delighting to do good and delighting to bring ruin.
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0: Welcome back. I'm Todd Wilkin. We're responding to your unanswered Bible questions with Dr. Brian Ketrelmeyer, author of the book Reading Isaiah with Luther, and Pastor Brian Wolfmiller, author of several books, including Has American Christianity Failed? 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Pastor Wolfmiller, George has this question. In Deuteronomy 28:63, we read, "As the Lord took delight in doing you good and multiplying you, so the Lord will take delight in bringing ruin upon you and destroying you." What do we learn from this about our loving Father? How does it better inform those who suffer in our lives?
1: Boy, this is an incredibly difficult question, because there's that one word in the text where it says the Lord will delight in destroying you. And this is a difficult text to wrestle with. This section of Deuteronomy is sort of the culmination of Moses' sermons. And he's saying, look, if you keep the Lord's word, there's all these promises and blessings that the Lord has for you. His delight is in you to build you and establish you and to protect you and keep you and to bring you through all the troubles of this life, to be with you always. But if you are chasing after idols and false gods and you're handing yourself over to the things that bring death and destruction, then the Lord will hand you over to those things. And he'll do his, what's called in Isaiah, he'll do his alien work of judgment. We know it's his alien work because the Lord's proper work is to have mercy. The Lord's proper work is to save and deliver. The Lord's proper work is to rescue us. And so we know in Ezekiel, the Lord doesn't delight in the death of the wicked, but that they should turn from their wicked ways and live. And in fact, one of the things that the Lord is doing with this text in Deuteronomy 28 is saying, hey,

0: Lord is, and this is to induce the fear of the Lord. This passage and what follows, especially verses 64, 65, 66 in Deuteronomy 28, is the prime description of an evil conscience. Even this morning in the Worldwide Bible class, we are studying Genesis chapter 42, Luther's commentary, and he's talking about Joseph's brothers and how when all these bad things are happening to him, when they discover that the money is in the bag of corn that they were given, and they're troubled by it, they remember what happened with Joseph. So they're reading everything that's happening to them through the lens of an evil conscience. And Luther uses this text from Deuteronomy 28 to describe what that's like. You'll run even when no one's chasing you. There'll be no peace. You'll be afraid of the smallest enemy. Like it says in Leviticus, you'll run at the shaking of a leaf. And so this quaking fear that comes from a bad conscience, knowing that God is destroying sinners, that's what's being articulated and described by this particular passage. And one of the effects of a bad conscience is that it seems like the Lord's great delight is in your torment. And that's, I think, one of the things that's working on the background here. So the Lord is holy, and he cannot stand sin. And the law is impressing this on us as the first act of the Spirit to convict the world of sin, to show us that we are sinners. And this text is one of those severest preachings of the law, that when we're running away from God, his delight will be our destruction. Whew.
1: One listener asks, if death is the separation of body and soul, is the second death also the same?
2: Yeah, I think that what we want to do is we want to kind of go back to Genesis. And when God created everything, remember that there is life, and life is good. And God is good. God is life. And it's not good that Adam is alone because he doesn't have a wife. Without a wife, he can't have life. And so you have this whole understanding of life there. But then with that tree of the knowledge of good and evil, there's the law then, how you are to live out your life in a pleasing way to God, is you do not eat of the tree of the knowledge of good and evil. Because on that day when you eat, you shall surely die. And when we look at the text and we see this understanding of death versus life, what we want to understand is there's three types of death. So there is a physical death, there is a spiritual death, and then there is an eternal death. So same thing with life. There is a physical life, there is a spiritual life, and there is an eternal life. When Adam and Eve fell into sin, they fall into this curse where they are now spiritually dead. They have been in a state of rebellion against God. They have not trusted in his word. They have fallen into doubt, into despair, and they're hiding from God. So that's that second death, that spiritual death. But what is going to take place is the consequence of that rebellion is going to be a physical death. And it is in that physical death that you're going to have the separation of, as you said, the body and the soul. That's typically the way that we're looking at this, that this is how we would define life, is the joining of the body and soul. And so that's the physical life. And so physical death is the separation of the body and soul. But however, all are going to die now because of Adam and Eve. So all are going to physically die. Because of the rebellion into sin, because of original sin, when we are conceived and born by our parents, then we have been entered into this whole creation in a state of rebellion. We are dead to God spiritually. We are blind. We are enemies of God. So we're spiritually dead. The Holy Spirit is the one who gives to us the gift of life. He vivifies. He makes alive with the word. And with that word, he enlightens us, gives us light so that we would have a spiritual life, that we would be alive spiritually. But as believers who are alive spiritually, we're still going to die physically. As unbelievers who are dead spiritually, they are still going to die physically. But we're all looking to that last day where the body and the soul is going to be reunited for both the believers and for the unbelievers. So Jesus will call all of the bodies out of the tombs, and the bodies will be reunited with the souls. So for the believer, this is where you enter into this eternal life.

0: And that is that third category of life, that you enter into that eternal life with the body and the soul. Now, we have the reality right now. We have eternal life as believers, as the baptized, but we won't fully see and it won't be made manifest until that body is restored back to life where there's no more corruption of sin. But those who are in a state of unrepentance, who die in unbelief, that's a spiritual death, when they are resurrected in the body, then there will be what John talks about later on in the book of Revelation is a second death for them. Okay. That's not the three categories that I'm talking about, but it's John talking about how they died once where the soul is separated from the body. But now the second death is the body and the soul are reunited in the resurrection, and they go into that state of eternal death, that eternal separation from God's life and God's light and all of God's love and goodness.
1: Nathan has this: what should a lay person be listening for in a sermon? We use the one-year lectionary, and our pastor preaches exclusively on the gospel reading. After 3 years of reading the same readings in three sermons each weekend, I get the sense that I'm familiar with the reading, and I think that I'm not really learning anything new in the sermon. What do you think I should be listening for? Am I not listening correctly?
2: Thank you for the question, Nathan. And it's good to be that these texts are familiar to us. It's one of the advantages of the lectionary that the texts are repeated over and over again so that there is a familiarity that we can tell these stories, that we can remember them, that we can think about them. This is one of the gifts of the way that Jesus preaches in parables, and he gives us these riddles and there's these events that we want to hold on to, so that we can bring them up as we're walking around the block or as we're driving in traffic, and we can meditate on these things because they're in our memory. They always are giving to us plain truths. In other words, there's obvious things that Jesus wants us to know from the text. And then there's also things that are underneath, so that the more we're studying the text, the more we can start to ask some of those really fun questions like, what does Jesus not do? What does Jesus not say? Or what kind of things have to be true for the things that are true in the text to be true? And to start imagining the context and sinking ourselves down into the text so that we can think about what it smelled like and where it was happening and what the context is. This is all wonderful ways to meditate on the text and to know that the text, even if it's familiar to us, is always shedding new light. This is how Luther talks about meditating on the Word of God in the Large Catechism, the Third Commandment, that there's always new light, new joys, new treasures that are there. So the master in the kingdom is bringing out of the storehouse the new treasures together with the old. So there's always going to be something for us in the text. And it's good to humble ourselves to know that. There's never a time when we can stop learning what the Lord never stops teaching. And so to dig down deeper and deeper into these texts to see how they unfold our true condition before God and our neighbor and God's true posture to us, this is absolutely wonderful. And these are the things that the sermon is to be unfolding for us, to show us how the text sets us before God as our judge and savior, and how the text would have us be there as repentant sinners who are trusting in the Lord and his mercy. And it's also fun to, I don't know, I do that because it's great to be able to preach on these texts year after year. It's fun to put yourself in different contexts. So last week, for example, we had the Jesus healing the woman's son who was being carried out to be buried in that little village of Nain. And normally, as I'm listening to the text, I'm like right there watching all these things happen. But this last week, I was imagining what would it be like to be at the back of the crowd and to not be able to see, to be at the back of the disciples of Jesus traveling into Nain. What's the holdup up there? Or to be at the way back of the crowd of the funeral. Maybe you didn't even know this boy. You're sad about the mom, so you're supporting him, but you didn't know what's really happening. And what's the holdup up there? To put ourselves in different places of the text and to let the Spirit minister to us through these words. I mean, this is what it means to be a Christian, to day and night meditate on the Lord's word. So it's a great opportunity. The main thing, of course, we need to hear in a sermon, back to the question, is that I'm a sinner who is saved by Jesus. If I can have that wisdom of the law and the comfort of the gospel, then the word is doing its chief work there.
1: Brian in Missouri has a question about Exodus 20. He says in verse 8, when giving the Ten Commandments, God says to keep the Sabbath holy. And in Exodus 31:13, God states that the Sabbath is so that Israel would know that God makes them holy. How does keeping the Sabbath holy connect to God keeping us holy?
0: Okay, this is great. So thanks, Brian, for bringing these two passages together, because I like to bring these two passages together. And I think that Exodus chapter 31:13, which is really easy to remember, 3:1, 1:3, that passage itself, it gives to us this whole purpose of why we are keeping the Sabbath day. So that the emphasis is that God himself is the one who sanctifies. God himself is the one who makes holy. We cannot make ourselves holy before God. God alone is holy. His holiness is bestowed upon us as a gift. So that is God's work to make holy. So the connection you have here with the Sabbath is that we are to remember this Sabbath day, and we are to understand that it is holy. So it's holy to the Lord. So we're not keeping it in the sense that we are making the day holy, but we are keeping it in the sense is that we are understanding that it is set apart and it is different, so that we would work in 6 days. So we are doing something all 6 days. We're doing the things that God would have us to do in our vocations and our stations and our place in life, where we are to love our neighbors. But those things that we do during the week for 6 days in the house, in the home, in the workplace, in the community, that does not make us holy. Those things don't make us holy. Only God makes us holy. God makes us holy with his word. And so when we stop working on the seventh day, that is a time where we dedicate to hear God's word, because God's word is holy and God's word makes us holy. Because God's word gives to us the gift of the holiness of Jesus, giving to us the gift of his blood, the blood that was sanctified, the blood that sanctifies us. And we receive this in a very unique and special way in Holy Communion, where we take that to the blood of Christ, the blood of the New Testament, poured out for the forgiveness of our sins upon our own lips, that it would atone for sin, so that we would understand that God is the one who sanctifies. He's the one that makes holy, we don't. So when we rest and we stop working on that Sabbath day, it's a time to fear and love God, so that we would gladly hear and learn God's word, so that we are learning to rejoice in the goodness of God, learning to believe all the promises that are fulfilled in Jesus, learning to grow in this knowledge of salvation, that God alone makes holy, and there's nothing that we can do in our lives that would make us holy before God, but instead we would rejoice and respond with thanksgiving, thankful to God for what he has done in creation to make us, to beginning, and he is the one who is redeeming us. He's made us his holy people, and we are to live those sanctified lives into our daily lives as we go back out into the world to work in our vocations.
1: Anna has a question about the words of institution, the consecration and Holy Communion, as we respond to your unanswered Bible questions with Pastor Brian Ketchelmeyer and Pastor Brian Wolfmiller. I'm Todd Wilkin. Stay tuned.
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1: If I had a bottle of wine sitting in the pew next to me, would that become Christ's blood? During COVID, we would do individual cups/wafers in the pew, and I have been thinking about the validity of that.
2: I like to imagine Anna sitting there with a couple of bottles of wine in her purse, you know? What's going on after church? That's great. I think it's good for us, maybe two things on this. It's good for us to remember that the words of institution are not magic. This is not some sort of spell that the pastor is casting over these elements so that they somehow magically become the body and the blood of Jesus, but rather God, the Holy Spirit, is bringing the body, the blood of Jesus to the bread and the wine according to the word for us to eat and to drink. So that we want to remember that Father, Son, and Holy Spirit are three persons, one God, three persons, and that we're not dealing with some sort of abstract elements, but with the person of Jesus, who makes himself available with his body to eat and his blood to drink for us who are celebrating the supper. So we want to avoid any sort of magical thinking and remember that our Lord Jesus, the person, is being brought here by the Holy Spirit, the person of the Holy Spirit, for this great gift. Now, with that being said, it's good to indicate clearly what's set apart for the consecration so that all those who are gathered know what's consecrated and know what's not. So we put the bread and the wine that is for the Lord's Supper clearly on the altar. We have bread and wine in the sacristy. We have a little bit of bread and wine on the little table that's over to the side if we need to add more to the distribution, if there's not enough at the beginning. But that which is on the altar is that which is consecrated. And we understand that that's a circumscribed set of things that are indicated for the consecration. And then we trust that this is truly the body and blood, that the words, "This is my body and this is my blood," are true of these things. Even when I'm taking someone communion on a home visit of my communion kit, there'll be bread and wine in the kit. And then on top of the kit is the bread and wine set aside for the consecration. And we understand that the Lord would place his body and his blood in that bread and wine, which is set apart for that purpose, for the eating and drinking, so that it's there and not in the other places. That's why it's so important, if, for example, bread and wine needed to be added to the distribution, that the words of institution are spoken when they're added to it, so that it's not unconsecrated bread or unconsecrated wine added to the distribution. So that's how we think of it. Now, to this question of the little individual, like, cup wafers in the pews, I think that's a bad idea for a lot of different reasons. But on this question of the validity of the sacrament, I think the rubric to which we would apply wisdom would be, if those little elements are obviously indicated as the object of the consecration, then we can trust that the Lord is pleased to place his body and his blood there for us to eat and drink. Again, there's a lot of other problems, so many other problems with it, that it really is probably on the level of foolish to use those for the Lord's Supper. And there's some irreverence there as well. And again, lots of problems. But I would say on the validity of the sacrament, if it's clear that these are elements that are being consecrated, I would say that it is the body and blood of Jesus according to his will for his Christians to eat and drink. That's my thoughts on that.
1: So you can have kind of foolish practice attached to the Lord's Supper without invalidating the supper itself. I would say, you know, the little combo cups and wafers are foolish practice because they radically individualize this supper. They confess that this is kind of just me and Jesus and not people gathered around Christ's body and blood. But I wouldn't go so far as to say that as a means of delivery in and of itself invalidates the sacrament. Is that what you're getting at?
2: Yeah, I think that's right. And there's these other problems too. Like it is the Lord's servants who are to distribute his body and his blood. In this case, you're distributing bread and wine and then consecrating in place. This is also a reversal of the way it should be distributed. There's no way to fence the table. There's going to be so much irreverence with already with the plastic stuff and with this all happening in the pews. It gets all mixed up with the children that are there also. So there's no way to carefully see to the distribution there. I mean, there's so many things that are kind of wrong, but I don't want to say that those, I mean, I think you're exactly right. It can be foolish without being invalid. There's probably a lot of stupid ways to do baptism too, but we would still say, well, it's a valid baptism, but it's just really dumb practice.
1: The other element there that I wanted you to highlight, and you were getting at it, is that we don't want to introduce any uncertainty in the sacraments. And if someone says, was this really consecrated? Is this in fact Christ's body and blood if I'm sitting at the back of the church? That kind of uncertainty, those practices do introduce that to humble minds.
2: Right. And this is the point, the reason why Jesus has given us his body and his blood is so that we would know that our sins are forgiven. And so it does not serve that comfort of the gospel, which is what Jesus is intending to distribute in the supper. It does not help that when we introduce all of these practices that introduce uncertainty. So we should do everything we possibly can to stick as close as we can to the words that the Lord speaks, the words that the Lord uses to institute the supper. We should stay as close as we can for the sake of comforting and bringing that assurance of the gospel to the Lord's people.
1: Pastor Brian Wolfmiller is our guest, along with Pastor Brian Ketchelmeyer, responding to your unanswered Bible questions. John has a question about the temptation of Jesus next.

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0: Welcome back to Issues Etc. I'm Todd Wilkin. Pastor Brian Wolfmiller is our guest, along with Pastor Brian Ketchelmeyer. We are responding to your unanswered Bible questions. Pastor Wolfmiller, John says, I often hear that Jesus knows how it feels to be tempted. After all, he was tempted by the devil. This can't possibly mean that our Lord has sinful desires the devil is trying to exploit, but it always seems to come off as an empathizing type of understanding, and we should be comforted in some way by knowing that he's walked in our shoes. I can't imagine anything outside of God's will that Jesus would be tempted to do, and doing God's will is obviously not a sin. Please clear this one up for me.
9: The temptation of Jesus is used to comfort us, not that Jesus can empathize with our temptation or weakness, but that he sympathizes with us. So Hebrews 4:15 says, we do not have a high priest who cannot sympathize with our weaknesses, but was in all points tempted as we are, yet without sin. And this is the parallel text from Hebrews 2:18, for in that he himself has suffered being tempted, he's able to aid those who are tempted. So Jesus' temptation is given to us as a profound, profound comfort, especially in the midst of our temptation. Now, maybe two things and then a third. The first is that the Bible's use of the word temptation is much broader than our use. We use it, I think, specifically to refer to the allurement or the enticement to sin. That sort of itch to do the wrong thing. And the Bible's use of temptation includes that, but it is a much broader word to really mean all suffering and affliction that's brought to us after the fall until the resurrection. So troubles are a temptation. Sin of other people is a temptation. A sadness and sorrowful things, evil that comes upon us, this is all a temptation. So we want to realize that partaking of the troubles of this life is really probably what the Bible means by temptation, including that enticement to sin. The second thing is that because of the fall and because we've inherited this sinful nature from our greatest grandparent, Adam, we have an agreement with the temptation that comes from outside of us. So there's three sources of temptation and trouble: the world, the flesh, and the devil. And two of these are outside of us, the world and the devil. One is inside of us, the flesh. And they all are in some degree of collusion with one another in my temptation and yours and everyone who's listening. That Jesus did not have a sinful flesh. He did not inherit original sin. He was perfect in every way. So the temptation that comes to Jesus is not, there's no internal agreement with that temptation It's only from the outside, from the world and the devil. Now, some people will say, and this is an interesting thing to reflect on. They say, well, look, that's different then. He wasn't tempted like me because I'm tempted by my flesh, and Jesus wasn't tempted by his flesh. We're not permitted to say that from the scriptures. It says he was tempted in every way like we are. This presses us a little bit because we think that this is what it means to be a human, is to have this rebellious flesh that's full of unbelief and hatred towards God and everything good. But that's not part of our humanity. That's an alien thing to us. In fact, it diminishes our humanity. We say to err is human, but that is false doctrine. Original sin is not part of the essence of man. So that you have to think of it this way. Adam was more human before the fall than he was after the fall. And you and I, Todd, are going to be more human after the resurrection. When sin is removed from our bodies and our souls, we're going to be more human. That means that Jesus was more human because he was sinless than we are. And so he's still able to experience the affliction of temptation in a way even more than we are, because his flesh did not agree with it. He didn't have a sinful flesh. Everything in him was railing against this temptation, so that there was no sympathy for sin inside of Christ, making that temptation coming to him even worse. And I think, and this is my own thinking about this, feel free, the listener can disagree with me on this, but I think that the union of the two natures in the person of Christ, that he is the God-man, created in Christ a capacity to endure temptation in such a profound way that he can be tempted beyond what we could imagine. If you could think of it like this, like if we have the strength, for example, of a straw, and you put 2 pounds on the straw and it's crushed, compare that to the amount of weight that can be held up by an I-beam, that it can hold tons and tons of weight, so that the two natures of Christ mean that he can stand up under a weight of affliction that would have utterly destroyed us in a moment. And so the amount of temptation that Jesus can endure is beyond anything that we could. And this comes to us as a comfort. That's what Hebrews 2 and Hebrews 4 are giving us, that Jesus knows our weaknesses. He knows our troubles. He knows what it is to be in the midst of all of these troubles. And his knowledge of these things creates in him a true sympathy for us. And we have profound comfort from that.
0: I would add one thing to that, and that is, because he is fully God and fully man, he knows the nature of sin. We're blinded to sin, even though we feel the pain of it and the pain of that temptation. We are blind, and I think it goes to your, you know, what kind of weight he can bear. He knows the danger of sin far beyond anything we can imagine. So his resistance to temptation, while it's coming from the same source, although he's never tempted from within, is really kind of a mystery we can't comprehend right now.
9: Yeah, it's really profound. I mean, it has to do with the fact that we don't have any idea what it will be like to be without sin. It's not who we are, but it's so pervasive in us that we can only understand the human life, the human being, the human experience through the saturation of sin and corruption. But that's a taking away from our humanity. It's not part of the essence of it. So we can't even understand ourselves, which leads to, it's even more difficult to understand what's going on with Jesus as this perfect God-man. But still, it's confessed to us, and then it's confessed to us so that we can have comfort in it.
0: Richard says, I have a question about the Psalms and Lamentations and how they speak about suffering and God's treatment of his people. Psalm 34:20 says, he keeps all his bones, not one of them is broken, which is later applied to Christ in John 19:36. But Lamentations 3:4 says, he has made my flesh and my skin waste away. He has broken my bones. Throughout Lamentations, Jeremiah speaks as though God himself has attacked, afflicted, and even rejected him. How should we understand this? What I'm really wondering is, how are we supposed to understand the relationship between God's blessing, God's judgment, and the suffering of his own people?
1: Yeah, so here's what we want to do, Richard, is we want to look at this text in Lamentations in this way. We don't want to pit the Word of God against the Word of God, and we don't want to say, well, look, here in this passage it says that his bones are broken, and in this passage it says his bones aren't broken. All right, so let me explain what I mean by that. When we look at Lamentations, we see the prophet again as a person who depicts the suffering of Christ. Jeremiah, of course, would be a prime example of a prophet who's rejected by his own people. They don't listen to his word. He proclaims that the temple is going to be toppled, that Jerusalem is going to be destroyed, and they don't want to hear this message from Jeremiah, so they try to get rid of him. They throw him down into a pit, very similar with what we saw with Joseph. But in Lamentations, understand this poetic word. Okay, so if you look at that text in Lamentations chapter 3, I am the man who has seen affliction. Okay, so you have a depiction of a believer who is seeing affliction, who is in the midst of suffering and affliction for the sake of the gospel, for the sake of the name of Jesus, for the sake of the message of the kingdom of God. So I am the man who has seen affliction under the rod of his wrath. So now, right away, I want you to see this as picture language. It's describing to us this kind of affliction as a rod, the rod of his wrath. So it's coming down hard, it's hitting, it's painful. He has driven and brought me into darkness without any light. So again, he's depicting what it's like to be isolated from the rest of the people of God, to be even isolated from, even it seems to be God himself, that where is the light? Because God is light. And so now I'm in darkness. So this is picture language, it's imagery, it's poetry. And then he goes on and says, surely against me, he turns his hand again and again the whole day long. So the idea of the hand of God striking and striking, striking, picture language. He has made my flesh and my skin waste away, and he has broken my bones. Okay, so it's like the skin is just deteriorating away. It's getting all dried out. It's crumbling up. And think of the bones in this way as the structure, the framework that makes you stand firm. I mean, if your bones are broken, you're not going to stand tall. You're going to fall over. You're going to be toppled over. And so even look at this language continues in verse 5. He has besieged and enveloped me with bitterness and tribulation, kind of like all of a sudden, like he's a city. So it's the picture of being like a city that's under attack and under attack by God. It seems like, well, where is God in the midst of all of this? He has made me dwell in darkness like the dead of long ago. He has walled me about so that I cannot escape. He has made my chains heavy. So again, think of these heavy, heavy chains that are upon him. This is all picture language. So in Lamentations, it's depicting the suffering of a prophet, the suffering of a believer, the affliction that a believer is facing in a world that is falling apart. And it appears as if, by experience, that God is against him. But yet in the midst of this, what the believer is to do is to rejoice in suffering. So that's the whole message that we receive, is that we are to rejoice in suffering. I mean, and this is what Paul will depict for us, like in Romans chapter 5, when Paul is writing to the baptized and saying, therefore, since we have been justified by faith, we have peace with God through our Lord Jesus Christ. Okay, it's peace in the heart, it's peace in the conscience. And this is where he can then boldly go on and say that through him we have also obtained access by faith into this grace in which we stand. Okay, that would be bones that are strong, that we can stand, and we rejoice in the hope of the glory of God. But not only that, we rejoice in our sufferings. Okay, so this is that you're rejoicing in sufferings because you know that God made a promise that in the midst of suffering, God is working and doing a new thing. And so you see this in Jesus in his suffering on the cross. And so when you look at that passage in John chapter 19, where it says none of his bones were broken, okay, now you're going back to Psalm 34, all right, that in Psalm 34, many are the afflictions of the righteous, but the Lord delivers him out of them all. He keeps all his bones, not one of them is broken. And so Jesus is the righteous one. So in Christ, we are righteous by faith, being clothed with his righteousness. As Jesus has suffered, the suffering servant, we expect to also suffer in this life, but we are learning to rejoice in suffering. So it's a direct passage about Jesus in Psalm 34, which is directly connected to Exodus chapter 12 with the Paschal Lamb, that Jesus is the Lamb of God who takes away the sin of the world, that he's the Lamb that is slaughtered. The blood is poured out, but none of his bones are broken. So Jesus is the one who overcomes this affliction, and he does a new thing in his death and in his burial to bring forth this new creation. So this is how we can rejoice as Christians, baptized into the death and resurrection of Jesus, that we know that in Christ we are a new creation and there is no condemnation. We now have peace with God, being justified by faith through our Lord Jesus Christ, and it's the Holy Spirit who then is poured into our hearts that gives to us this ability to rejoice and suffer.
0: 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I'm Todd Wilkin. Pastors Brian Ketchelmeyer and Brian Wolfmiller are responding to your unanswered Bible questions. 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
6: 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Welcome back. We are responding to your unanswered Bible questions. Dr. Brian Ketchelmeyer, Pastor Brian Wolfmiller are our guests. Beverly has this question, Pastor Wolfmiller. I was raised Roman Catholic and became Lutheran in 2012. In 2016, while serving as a preschool director of a large Lutheran school, I completed the LCMS colloquy process. Over the years, I've greatly appreciated Lutheran teachers like Pastor Wolfmiller and Pastor Whedon. My question is this. If someone is sincerely comparing the LCMS with the Roman Catholic Church today, what is the strongest reason to choose the LCMS over Rome?
7: It'd be great to take a half step back and say, what is the question that governs our thinking about all the different denominations? And then I'll hone in on Lutheran versus Rome. But all of us are asking this, to what confession should I belong? To what denomination should I stand under? And we have all these different options. There's Rome and there's the East, there's the Lutherans and there's the Reformed, et cetera, et cetera. I think the question that's so helpful to sanctify this process is to ask, what does Jesus want to give to his Christians? And the church is really, the different teachings in the church are a articulation of an answer to that question. This is what Jesus wants to give, and this is what he doesn't. And if we understand the different denominations and the different confessions as different answers to that question, now we're in a good spot, because we can go to the scriptures and say, well, what does Jesus want to give? What does Jesus want to give me, his dear shepherd and believer? his dear sheep and believer, as we receive the gifts from the Good Shepherd. Now, when we hone in on that question with Rome, I think the critical question that we want to bring over there to those guys is, what do you require me to believe that's not taught by the prophets and the apostles? And that's going to get to the heart of the Lutheran disagreement with Rome. Because either there's not going to be an answer to the question. In other words, if we ask that to Rome and they say, no, nothing. You should only believe what Jesus teaches you and the prophets and the apostles. Then we're at sola scriptura and we're in a really good spot, although they're not. But if they answer the question, well, here's the things that you have to believe that are not taught by the prophets and the apostles. Then they're really showing their true colors, that they are putting people under the authority, the coercive authority of a man, not God. And that's the whole spirit of Rome, to do exactly that. And then there's a second danger, and that is because the man, the Pope, under who you must be taken into to be Roman, denies the gospel. Rome doesn't have the doctrine of justification. In fact, in Trent, they anathematize all of those who would be comforted in the forgiveness of sins. And so this is the central error of Rome that is the reason why it would not be wise to be under the authority of that teaching.
6: Joe says, in my Bible study in 1 Kings, the various folks have asked questions about the different monies Solomon had to spend on God's temple. From my own understanding of the time in 900 BC, there were probably not a lot of coins floating around, though the king was probably raising some in taxes, but much of the payment he was given by the common people were in kind, animals, farm, produce, and the like. But in 1 Kings 4 and 5, it speaks about cores of wheat, etc. He had to pay for all the people's meals. Also tells of all the gold that went into the temple, plus such costly stones, etc., that went into the temple. So what was the value of a talent and some of the lesser sums he received and paid out?
8: Joe, I admire your attention to detail here, that you're looking at the text and you're reading the text and you're trying to use your intellect and trying to analyze and trying to see what God is teaching us, what God is revealing, as we use our own mind to receive this communication. But when we do something like this, we want to be very careful that we don't use our mind and our logic and our reason in a magisterial way that's going to dominate over the text. We want to use our logic that God has given to us as a gift, our reason, in a ministerial way to serve the text. And so to look at the text and to say, what is God giving to me as a gift that's teaching me about God, rather than getting bogged down on some of these fine details. I mean, the idea here, this measurement of wheat, okay? The point is not how much is that worth in today's market, but really the point is that God is the source of all good. God is the one who gives everything. He owns all of creation. And so with Solomon, you have this endless supply of the resources that God gives. So everything that Solomon has is from God. God is working through Solomon. It's the same thing with the wisdom that Solomon has. So in the same text, it's talking about how the kingdoms of this earth, the kings of this earth, the rulers of the land, they are going and they are listening and they're learning from Solomon because of his wisdom. So the text is not about Solomon himself, about how much money he has, how much money he can give, how much wisdom he has, how much wisdom he can give. But the source of that money, the source of the resources, is God himself. And it's an abundance that God just keeps continuing to give good gifts. It flows over and over again. It's abundantly, graciously given over and over and over again with all the resources Solomon has. But it's the same thing with the wisdom. And Solomon, of course, receives this wisdom from God as a gift because he wants a hearing heart, one that's wise with God's word. And because he wanted that, then God blesses him with all these other things, these riches and these resources that he has. But the focus on this whole passage is really about who is Solomon? Solomon is the son of David. Solomon is a depiction of what we are waiting for, the one who is building the temple. And he is now a depiction, like we talked about Joseph and also the prophet Jeremiah, that Solomon is a depiction of the person and work of Christ. He's the son of David, but there's one who is greater than Solomon. There is one who is greater than the temple that Solomon is building, and that, of course, is Jesus. And Jesus is the one who continues to give to us abundantly. He gives us all of our earthly needs and resources, but even more importantly, he gives to us everything we need to sustain our soul with his word, his life-giving word, and he continues to pour out teachers that would proclaim this word clearly, that Jesus is the one who is the location of God's presence. I mean, that's what Solomon is building at the temple, the place where you can go to be certain and sure that that's where you have access to God. It's Jesus who gives us access to God. Being justified by faith, we have peace with God because now we have access to the Father through the Son in the Holy Spirit. And so Jesus is the one who gives to us that access at the temple itself, and this is to spread throughout all the world. So the resources God gives to everybody, but through the preaching of his word, the ascended Lord continues to send out those with mouths to speak so that you would have people with ears that the Holy Spirit work with so that they could hear and they could believe in Jesus. So I don't want us to get bogged down in minute little details and let our mind kind of overrule the text, but instead use the mind to think about this and receive Jesus through the text. I mean, what are we seeing about the person and work of Christ in this text and his abundance that he has, both physically and more importantly, spiritually?
6: Up next, as we respond to your unanswered Bible questions, Ted has a question about the two men in Ephesians 2:14-16.

0: 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And what made Jesus' treatment of women so revolutionary? The Issues Etc. 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
3: Hi, I'm Pastor Matthew Harrison, president of the Lutheran Church Missouri Synod. 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During the memorial service for Charlie Kirk, his widow Erica stated, "If you aren't a member of a church, I beg you to join one, a Bible-believing church." 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The Lutheran Church Missouri Synod is the ultimate Bible-believing church. 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The basic message of the Bible is easy to understand. It's all about Jesus, our Savior. As St. John wrote, "The blood of Jesus Christ, God's Son, cleanses us from all our sin." 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
0: Welcome back to Issues Etc. I'm Todd Wilkin. Pastor Brian Ketchelmeyer, Pastor Brian Wolfmiller are our guests as we respond to your unanswered Bible questions. Ted has one about Ephesians 2, 14 through 16, and it reads, "For he himself is our peace, who has made both one and has broken down the middle wall of separation, having abolished in his flesh the enmity, that is, the law of commandments contained in ordinances, so as to create in himself one new man from the two, thus making peace, and that he might reconcile them both to God in one body through the cross, thereby putting to death the enmity." The question from Ted is, who are the two men? Circumcised, uncircumcised, Adam and Christ, Christ and man, or all of the above?
4: Yeah, the key is in verse 11, which Ted hints at here. It's Paul is talking about Jew and Gentile, and the uncircumcised and the circumcised, and those two are brought together in the church. This is a huge question that's running in the background of the New Testament, because there was this distinction under the Old Covenant of those who were Jewish and those who were not. There was a way for those who were not Jewish to come into that promise of the family of God. It was difficult, but it was there, but there was this real strong distinction, which led to the Jew despising the non-Jew, anyone who wasn't Jewish, looking down upon them. So the New Testament has to preach against this hard. And it comes into the New Testament, especially by those, we call them Judaizers, who were following the preaching of the gospel. So they were in the shadow of Paul. Paul would come to a place and set up a church and preach the gospel. He'd leave. Judaizers would come in and say, "Well, Paul was great about grace, but you got to be circumcised first. You got to be Jewish first. You got to keep the law first, and then you can become a Christian." And Paul's going to hear about that and write these letters and say, "No, absolutely not. The grace of God is what saves us. In the church, there is no longer Jew nor Gentile. The two men, the Jew and the Gentile, the circumcised and the uncircumcised, are made one man in Christ, and that middle wall of partition is torn down." It's an important proof text against dispensationalism, which wants to build that wall back up and say there is a kind of Old Testament covenant people of God and a New Testament church. That is totally against this text. But there's always these always these temptations to build up these walls between, again, Jew and Gentile, and Paul just won't have it. Jesus won't have it. He makes us all part of the one body, which is the Christian church, the Israel of God, Paul calls it. So that's what's going on in this text. And a beautiful promise, because in this unity of circumcised and uncircumcised is highlighted the gospel of grace apart from works. I mean, the reason why the Jew and the Gentile have to be made one is because the Jew cannot claim anything by these works that would separate him from the Gentile, the work of circumcision or kosher meals or any sort of whatever.

0: CMS pastors say that God has earthly plans for us, and it's our job to figure out what those are. Another LCMS pastor said that wherever you are is where God has placed you and wants you to be. How do you interpret Jeremiah 29:11?
1: Yeah, so Nancy, this is one of these texts that we can use as bumper stickers and T-shirts and posters, and you use a lot at like graduation ceremonies or whatnot. But again, we want to use our mind in a ministerial use to serve the text, to receive the gifts that God gives to us. And I think that the most important thing here with that text is in the context itself. Okay, so there's going to be a wide variety of how you're going to apply this text. But we want to start off with the written scripture itself in chapter 29. And if you pick up about verse 4, you can see the context. Thus says the Lord of hosts, the God of Israel, to all the exiles whom I have sent into exile from Jerusalem to Babylon. All right. So number one, we know that this is originally intended for an audience of those who had been sent into exile. Remember, Jeremiah the prophet said that this was going to happen, that the temple was going to be toppled, that the throne of David was going to be overthrown, and they would be in exile for 70 years, a whole generation. So Jeremiah is giving to them this word that they're going to be in exile from Jerusalem into Babylon. And so he gives them this hope in verse 5. Says, build houses and live in them. Plant gardens and eat their produce when you're going to go off there, because you're going to be there for a while. Okay. Take wives and have sons and daughters. Take wives for your sons. Give your daughters in marriage that they may bear sons and daughters. Multiply there and do not decrease. But seek the welfare of the city where I have sent you into exile. So again, I mean, the context is specific to those individuals that Jeremiah was preaching to, saying, you're going to go into exile. God is going to put the yoke of Nebuchadnezzar on you. This is God putting the yoke on you. This is God doing this, and God is making a promise that he is going to do a new thing. So he's doing something in the midst of suffering. It's going to look like God has abandoned you. It's going to look like God has left the building. Okay? The temple is destroyed. But don't get caught up in emotional, earthly experiences. Instead, listen to the clear word of God, the clear promise that God is going to set you there for a generation, for 70 years, and know that God is at work. He continues to be with you in the word that is heard. So that is a promise specific to these people who are off from Jerusalem to Babylon. So you have, like, let's say, pick up at verse 10, getting a little bit of running, start saying, for thus says the Lord, when 70 years are completed for Babylon, I will visit you. This is the promise, okay? So you got to keep this in this context, that he's making a promise that this is going to happen after 70 years. So just go ahead and you're in there for the long haul. I mean, that's like a whole lifetime, all right? So you're going to be there, and I will visit you, and I will fulfill to you my promise and plans for welfare and not for evil. I mean, this is what he's going to do, because he is going to bring you back to this place. So this is the plan that he has for them. This is what he's doing. He has a purpose in all of this. In the midst of struggle, I mean, we were talking about affliction, talking about suffering. For the Christian can rejoice in suffering, because you know that God is working together for the good in all things for those who love God, who've been called according to his purpose. So it is in that way that you first primarily have to use this text in the context historically of what took place, and you can see how God fulfilled his promise to those individuals by bringing them back to Jerusalem and rebuilding the temple. But this is a promise that was fulfilled that is going to validate the promises of Jesus that are going to be fulfilled for us on the last day in the resurrection of the body. So we don't want to look for individual things. Okay, well, there's some kind of like plan or purpose that God's going to have for me in 70 years specific that I'm trying to figure out. The Israelites didn't try to figure that out, because God told them exactly what he's going to do in 70 years. So it's only in the sense that we know that God fulfills his promises, that in the midst of struggle and strife, that God has a plan that he's working. I mean, so we've seen a pattern of God working through these things.

0: It's a mystery to us. We just can't comprehend, why would these bad things happen? Why do these bad things happen to good people? Good people meaning the believers. And so God gives us examples of this in a pattern that we can trust his promises. And so this is throughout the whole scripture where you can see this promise and fulfillment, so that we can be certain and sure that in our lives, when there's struggle and strife, affliction, trials and temptations and troubles and tribulations, that we know that God is working a new thing, even if we can't see him, that he does have some kind of an end goal and purpose, but we may never ever figure that out in this life. So ultimately, the plan and the purpose that we're looking for is that last day and the resurrection of the body, when there will be no more sin, no more sorrow, no more sadness, no more sickness, no more tears. He'll wipe them away from all of our eyes.
1: A follow-up on that, to the point of a LCMS pastor saying, God has a plan for our life and it's our job to figure out what the plan is. A lot of them in that vein will also assert that they, as the pastor, it's their job to formulate the plan. Usually they call it the vision, to cast the vision for the congregation, and the congregation has to buy into the pastor's vision. What are your thoughts there?
0: Yeah, I think that's a sad thing, Todd. I really do. I think that when we look at the scripture, we're trying to say, how do you apply the scripture? Okay. And then you fall into this category that the way I apply the scripture as a pastor is I'm just like Jeremiah. And so therefore, I'm going to be the vision caster. Because remember, the prophet is going to see what other people can't see because it's revealed to them. And so it's a sad thing to fall into this trap that now my role is to find a vision and to be the one who casts a vision and then to be the one to tell you this is exactly what God is doing. That's just not how it works. I mean, the scripture's there, and these visions in particular, okay, to those people are pointing to the greater reality, which of course is Jesus. I mean, so the text is not about me, Brian Lee. The text is about Jesus. And so we're going to see Jesus, and that's the vision that we want to see. We want to see what we can't see, so that in the suffering of Christ, we see victory. Because it doesn't look like victory when you have a man hanging on a tree who looks like a common criminal, one who is despised by the religious leaders, who's thrown out as a blasphemer, one that they say that God has forsaken and abandoned, and God giving us a promise that, no, we're going to see something differently. That in Jesus, this is where God is putting an end to sin, putting an end to death and an end to the tyranny of the devil. So it is a misapplication when a pastor is trying to play the role of a prophet and trying to say, okay, now I'm going to find an extra biblical vision, something that's outside the text of the written word. We have the written word for a reason, so we can be certain and sure that this is the vision that God wants us to see. That's what God wants us to see. And ultimately, what we want to see is we want to see Jesus. We want to see Jesus in our lives, in the midst of afflictions, in the midst of suffering, that Christ has suffered for us, that Christ has suffered with us, that in Christ we have the victory. There is no condemnation for those who are in Christ, because we are a new creation. So that's really the point that the pastor should be bringing home, is speaking in unison of voice with the prophets like Jeremiah, not speaking a new vision or a new idea outside the text of Scripture.
1: Troy says, in Matthew 18, Jesus instructs us to forgive and keep forgiving. If we keep truly forgiving, that means we are not keeping count. I've also been taught that we should forgive someone whether they are seeking forgiveness or not. If I do this, then I should not be looking for a change in behavior because I have forgiven the previous and not counted it. In Titus 3, Paul instructs to provide two warnings and then to expel or reject a person. This indicates that we are keeping count or track of sins, aside from our human nature being unable to truly fulfill Matthew 18 and truly forgiving and not keeping count. How does this fit with Titus 3?
2: Well, there's kind of a easy way to piece these two texts together and then a little more difficult reflection. So the first is that when Jesus talks about this forgiving, remember Peter says, how many times should we forgive? And Peter says, seven times. And Jesus says, no, I tell you, 70 times seven. If someone sins against you and then they come and ask for forgiveness, then you forgive them. there's no asking for forgiveness in the Titus text. It's someone who's being contentious and has been rebuked and rebuked again. And then at that point, they continue to be contentious and they're to be removed from the church because there's to be no contentions in the church. And this could be contentions based on love or contentions based on faith, false teaching. The same thing is true actually in Matthew 18, where Jesus gives these detailed instructions on how to use the key to bind. So Jesus gives the key, which is the binding and loosing key, and the loosing is the forgiveness of sins. That's why the key is given. That's why Jesus wants it to be exercised, so that people can be set free from the bondage to their sins by the forgiveness of sins and the application of God's mercy won for us by his death on the cross, his atoning death on the cross. Beautiful. It's also, though, for binding, but Jesus gives detailed instructions for how to bind. In other words, he wants it to be easy to loose, difficult to bind, but the binding has to happen. So you go to someone, you confront them. If they refuse to repent, you bring two, three people with you. If they refuse to repent, you take it to the church. If they refuse to repent, they're excommunicated. They become to you as a tax collector and a sinner. They're not welcome at the table anymore. So there is a way to hold people accountable for their sins. It's not an unwillingness to forgive. As soon as someone who's repented, you could excommunicate someone, go through the whole process. Maybe it takes 6 months. And then someone's excommunicated, and the next day they could come and confess their sins. They're welcomed with open arms back into the fellowship of the church. And I think that's the same for Titus 3. Someone is being contentious by either being a false teacher or divisive to love in the life of the church, and they're finally warned, and then they're separated from the body. As soon as they repent, they're welcomed back in. So these are not in conflict with one another, but it's this understanding of when the law is given and when the gospel is given. It's not faithful to give the gospel to unrepentant, hardened sinners. It's also not faithful to withhold the gospel from those who are sorry for their sins and desire the Lord's mercy.
1: Pastor Brian Wolf Miller is pastor of St. Paul and Jesus Deaf Lutheran Churches in Austin, Texas. He posts theology on the YouTube channel Wolf Miller One, and he's author of several books, including Has American Christianity Failed? Brian, thanks.
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1: Dr. Brian Ketchelmeyer, senior pastor of Crown of Life Lutheran Church in San Antonio, Texas, and author of the book Reading Isaiah with Luther. Brian, thanks.
0: Great to be with you, Todd.
1: 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I'm Todd Wilkin. 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

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The order of service for evening prayer is found in the Lutheran Service Book on page 243 and in the Treasury of Daily Prayer in the center section on page 032.

0: Let us pray. Let the incense of our repentant prayer ascend before you, O Lord, and let your loving kindness descend on us, that with purified minds we may sing your praises with the church on earth and the whole heavenly host, and may glorify you forever. Amen.
1: Greetings in Christ. I'm Pastor Ryan James Ogrodowitz. The New Testament reading for today is from 1 Timothy chapter 6, verses 3 through 21. If anyone teaches a different doctrine and does not agree with the sound words of our Lord Jesus Christ, and the teaching that accords with godliness, he is puffed up with conceit and understands nothing. He has an unhealthy craving for controversy and for quarrels about words, which produce envy, dissension, slander, evil suspicions, and constant friction among people who are depraved in mind and deprived of the truth, imagining that godliness is a means of gain. But godliness with contentment is great gain, for we brought nothing into the world, and we cannot take anything out of the world. But if we have food and clothing, with these we will be content. But those who desire to be rich fall into temptation, into a snare, into many senseless and harmful desires that plunge people into ruin and destruction. For the love of money is a root of all kinds of evils. It is through this craving that some have wandered away from the faith and pierced themselves with many pangs. But as for you, O man of God, flee these things. Pursue righteousness, godliness, faith, love, steadfastness, gentleness. Fight the good fight of the faith. Take hold of the eternal life to which you were called and about which you made the good confession in the presence of many witnesses. I charge you in the presence of God, who gives life to all things, and of Christ Jesus, who in his testimony before Pontius Pilate made the good confession to keep the commandment unstained and free from reproach until the appearing of our Lord Jesus Christ, which he will display at the proper time, he who is the blessed and only sovereign, the King of kings and Lord of lords, who alone has immortality, who dwells in unapproachable light, whom no one has ever seen or can see. To him be honor and eternal dominion. Amen. As for the rich in this present age, charge them not to be haughty, nor to set their hopes on the uncertainty of riches, but on God, who richly provides us with everything to enjoy. They are to do good, to be rich in good works, to be generous and ready to share, the storing up treasure for themselves as a good foundation for the future, so that they may take hold of that which is truly life. O Timothy, guard the good deposit entrusted to you. Avoid the irreverent babble and contradictions of what is falsely called knowledge, for by professing it some have swerved from the faith. Grace be with you. O Lord, have mercy on us. Thanks be to God. In many and various ways God spoke to his people of old by the prophets, but now in these last days he has spoken to us by his Son. We live in an age where the essence of truth has been attacked so much that Pilate's question to Jesus, "What is truth?" is one the world would have you believe is answered with, "There's no such thing." This makes truth relative, meaning whatever you believe, whatever is true to you, then that's your truth, your answer. That's your way of living. Now, the church hasn't been immune to the devil's attack on truth. The devil knows the Psalms that say, "The sum of your word is truth." The sum of God's word is truth, as it comes from truth himself. Doesn't Jesus say, "I am the way, the truth, and the life. No one comes to the Father except through me"? Truth is found in God and God alone. But the devil, he's always the father of lies and wants you to believe in anything but the word of God. Take the word doctrine, for example. It has become a stench to many who hear it, as they immediately think about man-made rules, man-made doctrines and religions, and they're not completely wrong. Those things exist. Man does create his own doctrines, as the Pharisees did, and Jesus would say to them, "You teach as doctrine the commandments of men." At its core, though, its base definition, the word means teaching. And it does have a positive definition in the Bible that cannot be lost even in a world that hates teaching because it hates the truth. You see, doctrine and truth in the church go together, and they must, Paul says to Timothy, if anyone teaches a different doctrine and does not agree with the sound words of our Lord Jesus Christ and the teaching that accords with godliness, he is puffed up with conceit and understands nothing. Doctrine, then, is teaching, teaching that should always harmonize and be in accord with the Word of God. If it doesn't, it's false teaching and needs to be rejected swiftly because false teachers and false teaching wreak havoc on the church, as Paul outlines in his letter to Timothy and certainly in his other epistles. The church is called to adhere to sound doctrine, teaching always in harmony with the divine word. Now, this necessitates, though, the baptized believer being able to make a distinction between right and wrong, truth and error, the word of God, or are you hearing the word of man? Read your Bibles, memorize your small catechisms, fight the good fight of faith. That's what Paul tells us. The word fight, though, that means there's going to be a struggle. It's going to be hardship, clinging to sound doctrine. What a blessed endeavor. But it's one bound to bring tribulation from a world, persecution from a world, that hates Christ as it hates his word. But Paul outlines for us why we fight for the faith. Why do we go through the trouble, the persecution, the suffering, the shame? Dear Christian, you've been called to eternal life. You've been given that good confession to make, and so make the good confession, just like Jesus before Pontius Pilate. Before the enemies of the church, Jesus would testify of himself, and he paid the price with his life. But we know what that price means. His life, slain on the cross, means our life in eternity before God, who will come again. And until that time, we pray that our Lord would keep us faithful to rightfully handle his word. And we pray that he would help us to keep his word unstained and free from reproach until he comes again in glory with all his angels. As we wait, as we live, words of wisdom come from the blessed, inspired apostle St. Paul when he says, don't be haughty, don't be caught up in riches, learn contentment and godliness. The soul is restless, the flesh gets agitated, the old Adam is never satisfied. We chase things we believe will calm the desires that rage in the flesh. But the devil's lies are just that. Lies turning us from the truth, the one who loves us, forgives us, and satisfies us with the one thing needful. Himself, our Lord Jesus Christ, as he comes to us in his word, bread, water, and wine, his holy supper, the waters of holy baptism, and his proclaimed word. In these things we find Christ, that we would be strengthened in the face of the devil and his lies, while we have the truth, who is Jesus now and forevermore. Amen. O God, our refuge and strength, the author of all godliness, by your grace hear the prayers of your church. Grant that those things which we ask in faith we may receive through your bountiful mercy, through Jesus Christ, your Son, our Lord, who lives and reigns with you in the Holy Spirit, one God, now and forever. Amen.
2: In many and various ways, God spoke to his people of old by the prophets.

0: whom come all holy desires, all good counsels, and all just works. Give to us, your servants, that peace which the world cannot give, that our hearts may be set to obey your commandments, and also that we, being defended from the fear of our enemies, may live in peace and quietness. Through Jesus Christ, your Son, our Lord, who lives and reigns with you and the Holy Spirit, one God, now and forever.
1: Amen.
0: Taught by our Lord and trusting his promises, we are bold to pray.
1: Our Father, who art in heaven, hallowed be thy name. Thy kingdom come, thy will be done, on earth as it is in heaven. Give us this day our daily bread, and forgive us our trespasses, as we forgive those who trespass against us. And lead us not into temptation, but deliver us from evil. For thine is the kingdom, and the power, and the glory, forever and ever. Amen.
2: Let us pray. I thank you, my heavenly Father, through Jesus Christ, your dear Son, that you have graciously kept me this day. And I pray that you would forgive me all my sins where I have done wrong, and graciously keep me this night. For into your hands I commend myself, my body and soul and all things. Let your holy angel be with me, that the evil foe may have no power over me.

0: 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Good evening. I'm Jordan Harms. 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

God So Loved the World by the National Lutheran Choir. 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And accurately, and of which I agree, here is the next hymn, How Good, Lord, to Be Here by John Benkei.

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0: The Lutheran Corollaires, bless the Lord, oh my soul. 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